0: I'm Lisa Wood. Amtrak Cascades passengers will be the first in the country to ride on the railroad's new Aero train sets beginning September 30th. Two Aero train sets will start running four trips a day in the Pacific Northwest. The new trains feature larger tray tables, accessible bathrooms, upgraded cafe cars, and power outlets at every seat. Interim president of Amtrak, Bill Herman, says the new trains are a part of a nationwide system modernization.
1: And while Aero begins here in the Pacific Northwest, its impact will reach far beyond this corridor. Amtrak Cascades is the first step in a broader rollout across the entire country.
0: More Aero train sets will enter service next year, eventually replacing the entire Amtrak Cascades fleet. And the U.S. Forest Service will start prescribed burns along the Columbia River Gorge tomorrow. The planned fires will happen in the Catherine Creek area in Clickitat County, Washington. Prescribed burns will also happen in the Memelusse area in Wasco County, Oregon. The work will continue through early winter as the weather allows. Prescribed burns help remove overgrown vegetation, a preventive measure to protect communities from wildfires. Warning signs will be placed along roads near the prescribed fires before the burning starts. And Willamette Pass Ski Resort has tripled its snowmaking capacity ahead of the upcoming season, KLCC's Zach Ziegler reports.
1: And while Aero begins...
0: Willamette Pass has doubled its inventory of snowmaking guns and expanded its infrastructure so it can now make snow on more of its trails. General Manager Mindy Wolowitz said this project has been years in the making. Willamette Pass recent seasons have been mixed. Last year saw multiple or partial temporary closures, while the year before was its longest ski season on record. This is OPB. Find more news online at opb.org.
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0: And you're tuned into Weekend All Things Considered right here on OPB. Thanks for being here. In about 15 minutes, LA-based composer Charles Henry wrote a score to honor firefighters, but he wrote it almost 20 years ago. After last year's wildfires in Los Angeles, he's actually making headway in finally recording it. We'll hear the details. Stick around. Support for OPB comes from our sustaining members. Thank you. 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It's 519.
1: I'm Louise Schiavone with these headlines. A powerful nor'easter remains stalled off New York and New Jersey, pushing water into coastal communities. Coastal flood warnings remain in effect today. At least one storm-related death has been reported. Five men have been arrested on suspicion of planning to attack a British airbase used by the U.S. military in the Iran war. Chinese pandas Ping Ping and Fu Shuang are now at Zoo Atlanta, having left Chengdu in southwestern China early on Sunday. I'm Louise Schiavone with these headlines. A powerful nor'easter remains stalled off New York and New Jersey, pushing water into coastal communities. Coastal flood warnings remain in effect today. At least one storm-related death has been reported. Five men have been arrested on suspicion of planning to attack a

0: Welcome to The Archive Project. I'm your host, Andrew Proctor. The Archive Project is a retrospective of some of the most engaging talks from the world's best writers from more than 40 years of literary arts in Portland. This week, we're reaching way back into our archive to feature a talk from Pulitzer Prize-winning writer Annie Dillard's special event in 1989. We're broadcasting this talk now to celebrate her incredible contribution to American literature as she passed away in September 2026 at the age of 81. When Annie Dillard won the Pulitzer Prize in 1975, she was the youngest woman ever to do so. She won for a book published the previous year called Pilgrim at Tinker Creek, which is a nonfiction book that meditates on writing, solitude, the natural world, and spirituality. The book had a profound impact at the time of publication and garnered comparisons to Henry David Thoreau's Walden. Dillard went on to have a genre-bending career, publishing over a dozen titles, including book-length nonfiction, novels, essays, and criticism, in addition to more than 25 years of teaching at universities in the Pacific Northwest and the East Coast. In 2015, she was awarded the National Humanities Medal for her life's work. In this talk, her characteristic sense of irony and humor elicits huge laughs from the audience, and her generous spirit invites quiet attention when she tells a story. She reads two excerpts, first from Pilgrim at Tinker Creek, and then from a book of essays called Teaching a Stone to Talk. Whether she's describing muskrats in Virginia or witnessing an eclipse in the Yakima Valley, she draws profound insights into the nature of existence and what the natural world has to tell us about ourselves. Here's Annie Dillard from 1989.
1: Thank you for coming. Thanks really a lot. I've never been to Portland before. I lived in Washington State for a whole lot of years, but never got down here, got down to the river, but didn't cross it. Well, it was completely dangerous. When I visited the river, the Coast Guard was pulling people off of the Columbia River bar. It was simply incredible. I mean, people's lives were being lost, and you just stood at the end of a jetty and watched it recreationally. Okay, this is from this old book, Pilgrim at Tinker Creek. This old book with a new cover. They've got a bunch of new covers for all my stuff. And this is a little bit about learning to stalk muskrats. And it has a lot of description, which I'm skipping, of what a muskrat is and what it does and how it lives and so forth. One hot evening 3 years ago, I was standing more or less in a bush. I was stock still, looking deep into Tinker Creek from a spot on the bank opposite the house, watching a group of bluegills stare and hang motionless near the bottom of a deep sunlit pool. I was focused for depth. I had long since lost myself, lost the creek, the day, lost everything but the amber depth. All at once I couldn't see, and then I could. A young muskrat had appeared on top of the water, floating on its back. Its forelegs were folded languorously across its chest. The sun shone on its upturned belly. Its youthfulness and rodent grin, coupled with its ridiculous method of locomotion, which consisted of a lazy wag of the tail, assisted by an occasional dabble of a webbed hind foot, made it an enchanting picture of decadence, dissipation, and summer sloth. In my surprise at having the light come on so suddenly, and at having my consciousness return to me all at once and bearing an inverted muskrat, I must have moved and betrayed myself. The kit, for now I know it was just a young kit, righted itself so that only its head was visible from above water, and it swam downstream away from me. I extricated myself from the bush and foolishly pursued it. It dove sleekly, reemerged, and glided for the opposite bank. I ran along the bankside brush, trying to keep it in sight. It kept casting an alarmed look over its shoulder at me. Once again it dove, under a floating mat of brush lodged in the bank, and it disappeared. I never saw it again. Nor have I ever, despite all the muskrats I have seen, again seen a muskrat floating on its back. I did not know muskrats then. I waited, panting, and watched the shadowed bank. Now I know that I cannot outwait a muskrat who knows that I am there. The most I can do is get there quietly while it's still in its hole so that it never knows and wait there until it emerges. But then all I knew was that I wanted to see more muskrats. Over a long period of time, I figured out where the muskrats were. And I figured out how to see them, which was to sit on this little tiny bridge. There was a little tiny bridge, and I would sit on the little tiny bridge at dusk, and the muskrats would come swimming down the stream, and as soon as I saw one, I would hold still, often smoking a cigarette, and then it would come, and I would freeze, or not exactly freeze, hold very still with the cigarette. And then as it passed under the bridge, as soon as its eyes went under the bridge, I could move. And so I would flip myself around and hang my head down on the other side of the bridge so that I could be 4 or 5 inches away from it when it emerged, which I would do. But then if it stayed out on that side and forged along that bank, I would be stuck in that position. If I ever wanted to see the muskrat again, I couldn't move, and I would be with my head hanging down under the bridge. So I gradually learned to take it easy on these little five-second flings. But the muskrat would never notice that the bridge completely changed its configuration every time it went under it. And at one point, I was watching one feed on a bank, and it was just a couple feet away from me. It was about a foot and a half away from me. It was like, you know, as you are to each other. I mean, they were just right near. And I was smoking a cigarette the whole entire time. And it was downwind of me and my cigarette. And I thought, am I going through all this for a creature with no sense whatever? So I watched this muskrat. They were sort of cute, actually. They looked like a shmoo. They would all sort of huddle up, and they were all wet. And now there's some serious part about how you feel watching such a wonderful thing. I was as purely sensitive and mute as a photographic plate. I received impressions, but I did not print out captions. My own self-awareness had disappeared. It seems now almost as though, had I been wired with electrodes, my EEG would have been flat. I've done this sort of thing so often that I've lost self-consciousness about moving slowly and halting suddenly. It is second nature to me now. And I've often noticed that even a few minutes of this self-forgetfulness is tremendously invigorating. I wonder if we do not waste most of our energy just by spending every waking minute saying hello to ourselves. Martin Buber quotes an old Hasid master who said, this is my favorite part of this whole book, is this quotation. When you walk across the fields with your mind pure and holy, then from all the stones and all growing things and all animals, the sparks of their souls come out and cling to you, and then they are purified and become a holy fire in you. The old classic rule for stalking, I can't say that very well because I'm from Pittsburgh, stalking, is stop often and set frequent. This rule cannot be improved upon, but muskrats will permit a little more. If a muskrat's eyes are out of sight, I can practically do a buck and wing on his tail and he'll never notice. A few days ago, I approached a muskrat feeding on a bank simply by taking as many gliding steps towards him as possible while his head was turned. I spread my weight as evenly as I could so that he wouldn't feel my coming through the ground, and so that no matter when I became visible to him, I could pause motionless until he turned away again without having to balance too awkwardly on one leg. Is that clear? It just means, you know, you just sort of roll along so that virtually anywhere you're caught, you can hold it if you have to. When I got within 10 feet of him, I was sure he would flee, but he continued to browse nearsightedly among the mown clovers and grass. Since I'd seen just about everything I was ever going to see, I continued approaching just to see when he would break. To my utter bafflement, he never broke. I broke first. When one of my feet was 6 inches from his back, I refused to press on. He could see me perfectly well, of course, but I was stock still, except when he lowered his head. There was nothing left to do but kick him. Finally, he returned to the water. He dove and vanished. I do not know to this day if he would have permitted me to keep on walking right up his back. It is not always so easy. Other times I've learned that the only way to approach a feeding muskrat for a good look is to commit myself to a procedure so ridiculous that only a total unself-consciousness will permit me to live with myself. I have to ditch my hat, line up behind a low boulder, and lay on my belly to inch snake fashion across 20 feet of bare field until I'm behind the boulder itself and able to hazard a slow peek around it. There must be an army term for this cumbrously described maneuver. If my head moves from around the boulder when the muskrat's head happens to be turned, then all is well. I can be fixed into position and still by the time he looks around. But if he sees me move my head from around the boulder and he dives into the water, then the whole belly crawl routine was in vain. There's no way to tell ahead of time. I just have to chance it. I have read that in the unlikely event that you're caught in a stare down with a grizzly bear, the best thing to do is to talk to him softly and pleasantly. Your voice is supposed to have a soothing effect. I have not yet had occasion to test this out on grizzly bears, but I can attest that it does not work on muskrats. It scares them witless. I have tried time and again. Once I watched a muskrat feeding on a bank 10 feet away from me. After I'd looked my fill, I had nothing to lose, so I offered a convivial greeting. The terrified muskrat flipped 180 degrees into the air, nosedived into the grass at his feet, and disappeared. The earth swallowed him. His tail shot straight up in the air and vanished into the ground without a sound. Muskrats make several emergency escape holes along a bank for just this very purpose, and they don't like to feed too far away from them. The entire event was most impressive and illustrates the relative power in nature of the word and the sneak. Stalking is a pure form of skill, like pitching or playing chess. Rarely is luck involved. I do it right or I do it wrong. The muskrat will tell me, and that right early. Even more than baseball, stalking is a game played in the actual present. At every second, the muskrat comes or stays or goes, depending on my skill. Can I stay still? How still? I could not or I would not hold still for 30 minutes inside. But at the creek, I slow down, I center down and empty. I'm not excited. My breathing is slow. In my brain, I'm not saying, muskrat, muskrat, there. I am saying nothing. If I must hold a position, I do not freeze. If I freeze, locking my muscles, I will tire and break. Instead of going rigid, I go calm. I center down wherever I am. I find a balance and repose. I retreat not inside myself, but outside myself, so that I am a tissue of senses. Whatever I see is plenty. It is abundance. I am the skin of water the wind plays over. I am petal, feather, stone.
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2: Pacific Northwest Amtrak Cascades passengers will get the first chance in the country to ride the railroad's new Aero trains when they debut September 30th. Two new train sets will make four daily trips between British Columbia's Vancouver, Seattle, Portland, and Eugene. The rollout will continue through early 2027 with an additional six train sets expected. You can learn more about this story online at opb.org.
3: The November general election is on the horizon, and Portland is barreling toward its second election using ranked choice voting. Half of the Portland City Council seats are up for grabs, but what should voters expect? I'm Bryce Dole. On the latest episode of OPB Politics Now, we discuss the upcoming election in the Rose City. 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
0: 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Let's rejoin Annie Dillard speaking in Portland in 1989.
1: Then I thought you might like to hear something a little more local. This is an essay from a book called Teaching a Stone to Talk. And it's an essay about a total eclipse.
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0: I'm your host, Andrew Proctor, and this is Literary Arts, the Archive Project. Let's rejoin Annie Dillard speaking in

before. They're not at all like it. It says in here, it's like the difference between marrying a man, kissing a man and marrying him, or getting on an airplane and crashing in an airplane. That although the one experience precedes the other, it in no way prepares you for it. Okay, it's about the total eclipse. It's just a straightforward narrative essay. My husband and I drive down, and we see the eclipse, and we drive home. What it's really about is, well, part of it's really about writing. It's about any descent into the unconscious and the terrors that unleashes. It's also, as usual, a diatribe against anti-intellectualism, against the view that holds that a more primitive life is a better life. In the eclipse, there's a kind of atavism. To go back to an earlier state of humankind is really to go back to fear and terror. It's to go back to the human unconscious, as it is when you write, when you go zipping down into these horrific regions. I've often been utterly terrified to write, and this essay is about the layers of consciousness that we all share. More and more my writing is about consciousness. I must have written this a hell of a long time ago, but books since then have also been about layers of consciousness. It was really interesting to write. It was the most interesting technical problem I've had, because the eclipse took place in about 43 seconds. And I had a whole bunch I wanted to say about it. And writing is a form that takes place across time. You know, it's like music. You can't see it all in one Augenblick like you can a painting. So how in the world do you start at the beginning and go to the end and cram everything you mean to say about all the various levels of interpretation and experience? Do you cram that all into a single chronology? Well, you lose the momentum of the force of the event, you know, which is happening very, very fast, and in fact, the speed of it is what is so appalling. I couldn't figure out how in the hell to write it, but I finally took a cue from Faulkner and just told it over and over and over again, and you don't even notice that the damn thing is being run through over and over again from different levels, different degrees of consciousness. The essay starts out in a hotel in Yakima. There's a strange painting on the wall of a clown's face made out of vegetables. There was, you know, string beans for the eyes, and it was a modern one. You know, there are 17th century ones that are very famous, you know, of these people with radishes for chins and beets and stuff. But this was a modern one, and it looked sort of like Emmett Kelly, only it was made out of all these vegetables, and it was just the most horrifying thing. There was an aquarium that had one fish in it, and there was a little bird in a cage. Beneath the cage, among the spilled millet seeds on the carpet, were a decorated child's sand bucket and a matching sand shovel. This is in the Yakima Valley, you know, this completely seedy hotel. So here's how it goes, some of it. It had been like dying, that sliding down the mountain pass. It had been like the death of someone, irrational, that sliding down the mountain pass and into the region of dread. It was like slipping into fever, or falling down that hole in sleep from which you wake yourself whimpering. We had crossed the mountains that day, and now we were in a strange place, a hotel in central Washington in a town near Yakima. The eclipse we had traveled here to see would occur, or early the next morning. To put ourselves in the path of the total eclipse that day, we had driven 5 hours inland from the Washington coast where we lived. We lived in Bellingham and assorted islands. Then there was a strange avalanche that had blocked the pass over the mountains, and so they had built an avalanche tunnel out of plyboard
through the snow.

that they would let you in. We drove through the avalanche tunnel, we crossed the Cascade Mountain Pass and descended several thousand feet into central Washington and the broad Yakima Valley, about which we knew only that it was orchard country. As we lost altitude, the snows disappeared, our ears popped, the trees changed, and in the trees were strange birds. I watched the landscape innocently like a fool, like a diver in the rapture of the deep who plays on the bottom while his air runs out. The hotel lobby was a dark, derelict room, narrow as a corridor and seemingly without air. We waited on a couch while the manager vanished upstairs to do something unknown to our room. Beside us, on an overstuffed chair and absolutely motionless, was a platinum blonde woman in her 40s, wearing a black silk dress and a strand of pearls. Her long legs were crossed. She supported her head on her fist. At the dim far end of the lobby, their backs towards us, sat six bald old men in their shirt sleeves around a loud television. Two of them seemed asleep. They were drunks. "Number six," cried the man on television. "Number six." In the lobby, I read an article about gold mining in an engineering magazine. In South Africa and in India and in South Dakota, the gold mines extend so deeply into the earth's crust that they're hot. The rock walls burn the miners' hands. The companies have to air condition the mines. If the air conditioners break, the miners die. The elevators in the mine shafts run very slowly down and up, so the miners' ears will not pop in their skulls. When the miners return to the surface, their faces are deathly pale. Early the next morning, we checked out. It was February 26, 1979, a Monday morning. We would drive out of town, find a hilltop, watch the eclipse, and then drive back over the mountains and home to the coast. How familiar things are here, how adept we are, how smoothly and professionally we check out. Off we went, as off we have gone to 100 other adventures. We drove at random until we came to a range of unfenced hills. We pulled off the highway, bundled up, and climbed one of these hills. It was 500 feet high. Long winter-killed grass covered it as high as our knees. We climbed and rested, sweating in the cold. We passed clumps of bundled people on the hillside who were setting up telescopes and fiddling with cameras. The top of the hill stuck up in the middle of the sky. We tightened our scarves and looked around. This was the Yakima Valley. I had never seen it before. It is justly famous for its beauty, like every planted valley. All of its hundreds of low golden slopes bore orchards. Among its orchards were towns and roads and plowed and fallow fields. Through the valley wandered a thin, shining river. From the river extended fine, frozen irrigation ditches. More people were parking near the highway and climbing the hills. It was the West. All of us rugged individualists were wearing knit caps and blue nylon parkas. People were climbing the nearby hills and setting up shop in clumps among the dead grasses. It looked as though we'd all gathered on hilltops to pray for the world on its last day. It looked as though we'd all crawled out of spaceships and were preparing to assault the valley below. It looked as though we were scattered on hilltops at dawn to sacrifice virgins, to make rain, to set stone stelae in a ring. There was no place out of the wind. The straw grasses banged our legs. It began with no ado. The sky's blue was deepening, but there was no darkness. The sun was a wide crescent like a segment of tangerine. The wind freshened and blew steadily over the hill. The eastern hill across the highway grew dusky and sharp. The towns and orchards in the valley to the south were dissolving in the blue light. Only the thin river held a trickle of sun. The sky to the west deepened to indigo. A dark sky usually loses color. This was a saturated, deep indigo up in the air. Stuck up into that unworldly sky was the cone of Mount Adams, and the alpenglow was upon it. I turned back to the sun. It was going. The sun was going, and the world was wrong. The grasses were wrong. They were platinum. Their every detail of stem, head, and blade,
shone lightless and artificially distinct as an art photographer's platinum print. This color has never been seen on Earth. The hues were metallic, the finish was matte. The hillside was a 19th century tinted photograph from which the tints had faded. All of the people you see in the photograph, distinct and detailed as their faces look, are now dead. The sky was navy blue, my hands were silver. All the distant hills grasses were fine spun metal which the wind laid down. I was watching a faded color print of a movie filmed in the Middle Ages. I was standing in it as if by some mistake. I was standing in a movie of hillside grasses filmed in the Middle Ages. I missed my own century and the people I knew and the real light of day. I looked at my husband. He was in the film. Everything was lost. He was a platinum print, a dead artist's version of life. I saw on his skull the darkness of night mixed with the colors of day. My mind was going out, my eyes were receding the way galaxies recede to the rim of space. My husband was light years away, gesturing inside a circle of darkness down the wrong end of a telescope. He smiled as if he saw me. The sight of him, familiar and wrong, was something I was remembering from centuries hence, from the other side of death. Yes, that's the way he used to look when we were all living, when it was our generation's turn to be alive. I could not hear him. The wind was too loud. Behind him, the sun was going. We had all started down a chute of time. At first, it was pleasant. Now there was no stopping it. My husband was shooting away across space, moving and talking and catching my eye, shooting down the long corridor of separation. The skin on his face moved like a thin bronze plating that would peel. The grass at our feet was wild barley. It was the wild einkorn wheat which grew on the hilly flanks of the Zagros Mountains, above the Euphrates Valley, above the valley of the river we called River. We harvested the grass with stone sickles, I remember. We found the grasses on the hillsides. We built our shelter beside them and cut them down. That was how he used to look then, moving and living and catching my eye, with the sky so dark behind him and the wind blowing, God save our life. From all the hills came screams. A piece of sky beside the crescent sun was detaching. It was a loosened circle of evening sky suddenly lighted from the back. It was an abrupt black body out of nowhere. It was a flat disk, and it was almost over the sun. That is when there were screams. At once, this disk of sky slid over the sun like a lid. The sky snapped over the sun like a lens cover. The hatch in the brain slammed. Abruptly, it was dark night on the land and in the sky. In the night sky was a tiny ring of light. The hole where the sun belongs is very small. A thin ring of light marked its place. There was no sound. The eyes dried, the arteries drained, the lungs hushed. There was no world. We were the world's dead people, rotating and orbiting around and around, embedded in the planet's crust while the earth rolled down. Our minds were light years distant, forgetful of almost everything. Only an extraordinary act of will could recall us to our former living selves and our contexts in matter and time. We had, it seems, loved the planet and loved our lives, but could no longer remember the way of them. We got the light wrong. In the sky was something that should not be there. In the black sky was a ring of light. It was a thin ring, an old thin silver wedding band, an old worn ring. It was an old wedding band in the sky, or a morsel of bone. There were stars. It was all over. It is now that the temptation is strongest to leave these regions. We have seen enough. Let's go. Why burn our hands any more than we have to? But 2 years have passed and the price of gold has risen. I return to the same buried alluvial beds and pick through the strata again. I saw, early in the morning, the sun diminish against a backdrop of sky. I saw a circular piece of that sky appear, suddenly detached, blackened and backlighted. From nowhere it came and overlapped the sun. It did not look like the moon. It was enormous and black. If I had not read that it was the moon, I could have seen the sight 100 times and never thought of the moon once. It did not look like a dragon, although it looked more like a dragon than the moon.
It looked like a lens cover or the lid of a pot. It materialized out of thin air, black and flat and sliding, outlined in flame. Seeing this black body was like seeing a mushroom cloud. The heart screeched. The meaning of the sight overwhelmed its fascination. It obliterated meaning itself. If you were to glance out one day and see a row of mushroom clouds rising on the horizon, you would know at once that what you were seeing, remarkable as it was intrinsically not worth remarking. There was no use running to tell anyone. Significant as it was, it did not matter a whit. For what is significance? It is significance for people. If there are no people, there is no significance. The world which lay under darkness and stillness following the closing of the lid was not the world that we know. The event was over, its devastation lay around us. The clamoring mind and heart stilled, almost indifferent. The hills were hushed and obliterated. Up in the sky, like a crater from some distant cataclysm, was a hollow ring. You have seen photographs of the sun taken during an eclipse. The corona fills the print. All of those photographs were taken through telescopes. The lenses of telescopes and cameras can no more cover the breadth and scale of the visual array than language can cover the breadth and simultaneity of experience. Lenses enlarge the sight, they omit its context, and make of it a pretty and sensible picture, like something on a Christmas card. I assure you, if you send any shepherds a Christmas card, on which is printed a 3x3 photograph of the angel of the Lord, the glory of the Lord, and the multitude of the heavenly hosts, they will not be sore afraid. More fearsome things can come in envelopes. More moving photographs than those of the sun's corona can appear in magazines, but I pray you will never see anything more awful in the sky. You see the wide world swaddled in darkness. You see a vast breadth of hilly land and an enormous distant blackened valley. You see towns' lights, a river's path, and blurred portions of your hat and scarf. You see your husband's face looking like an early black and white film, and you see a sprawl of black sky and blue sky together with unfamiliar stars in it, some barely visible bands of cloud, and over there a small white ring. The ring is as small as one goose in a flock of migrating geese, if you happen to notice a flock of migrating geese. It is 1/360th part of the visible sky. The sun we see is less than half the diameter of a dime held at arm's length. It had nothing to do with anything. The sun was too small and too cold and too far away to keep the world alive. The white ring was not enough. It was feeble and worthless. It was useless as a memory. It was out of kilter and hollow and wretched as a memory. When you try your hardest to recall someone's face or the look of a place, you see in your mind's eye some vague and terrible sight such as this. It is dark. It is insubstantial. It is all wrong. The white ring and the saturated darkness made the earth and the sky look as they must look in the memories of the careless dead. What I saw, what I seemed to be standing in, was all the wrecked light that the memories of the dead could shed upon the living world. We had all died in our boots on the hilltops of Yakima and were alone in eternity. Empty space stoppered our eyes and mouths. We cared for nothing. We remembered our living days wrong. With great effort, we had remembered some sort of circular light in the sky, but only the outline. Oh, and then the orchard trees withered and the ground froze. The glaciers slid down the valleys and overlapped the towns. If there had ever been people on earth, nobody knew it. The dead had forgotten those they had loved. The dead were parted one from the other and could no longer remember the faces and lands they had loved in the light. They seemed to stand on darkened hilltops, looking down. We teach our children one thing only, as we were taught, to wake up. We teach our children to look alive there, to join by words and activities the life of human culture on the planet's crust. As adults, we are most adept at waking up. We have so mastered the transition we forgot we ever learned it. Yet it is a transition we make 100 times a day, as, like so many dolphins, we plunge and surface, lapse and emerge.
We live half our waking lives and all of our sleeping lives in some useless, private, and insensible waters that we never mention or recall. Useless, I say. Valueless, I might add. Valueless, I might add, until someone hauls their wealth up to the surface and into the wide awake city in a form that the people can use. I don't know how we got to the restaurant. Gradually, I seemed more or less alive and already forgetful. It was now almost 9 in the morning. It was the day of a solar eclipse in central Washington and a fine adventure for everyone. The sky was clear. The restaurant was a roadside place with tables and booths. The other eclipse watchers were there. From our booth, we could see their cars' California license plates, their University of Washington parking stickers. Inside the restaurant, we were all eating eggs and waffles and shouting at each other like fans after a World Series game. Did you see this? Did you see this? Then somebody said something which knocked me for a loop. A college boy, a college student, a boy in a blue parka, who carried a Hasselblad, said to us, "Did you see that little white ring? It looked like a lifesaver. It looked like a lifesaver up in the sky." And so it did. The boy spoke well. He was a walking alarm clock. I myself had at that time no access to such a word. He could write a sentence, and I could not. I grabbed that lifesaver and rode it to the surface. And I had to laugh. I'd been dumbstruck on the Euphrates River. I'd been dead and gone and grieving all over the sight of something which, if you could claw your way up to that level, you would grant looked very much like a lifesaver. It was good to be back among people so clever. It was good to have all the world's words at the mind's disposal so the mind could begin its task. All those things for which we have no words are lost. The mind, the culture, has two little tools, grammar and lexicon, a decorated sand bucket and a matching shovel. With these, we bluster about the continents and do all the world's work. With these, we try to save our very lives. There are a few more things to tell from this level, the level of the restaurant. One is the old joke about breakfast. It can never be satisfied, the mind, never. Wallace Stevens wrote that, and in the long run, he was right. The mind wants to live forever, or to learn a very good reason why not. The mind wants the world to return its love, or its awareness. The mind wants to know all the world and all eternity and God. The mind's sidekick, however, will settle for 2 eggs over easy. The dear, stupid body is as easily satisfied as a spaniel. And incredibly, the simple spaniel can lure the brawling mind to its dish. It is everlastingly funny that the proud, metaphysically ambitious, clamoring mind will hush if you give it an egg. The restaurant was a halfway house, a decompression chamber. There I remembered a few things more. The deepest and most terrifying was this. I have said that I heard screams. I have since read that screaming with hysteria is a common reaction, even to expected total eclipses. People on all the hillsides screamed when the black body of the moon detached from the sky and rolled over the sun. But something else was happening at that same instant, and it was this, I believe, which made people scream. The second before the sun went out, we saw a wall of dark shadow come speeding at us. We no sooner saw it than it was upon us like thunder. It roared up the valley, it slammed our hill and knocked us out. It was the monstrous, swift shadow cone of the moon. I have since read that this wave of shadow moves 1,800 miles an hour. Language can give no sense of this sort of speed, 1,800 miles an hour. It was 195 miles wide. No end was in sight. You saw just the edge. It rolled at you across the land at 1,800 miles an hour, hauling darkness like a plague behind it. Seeing it and knowing it was coming straight for you was like feeling a slug of anesthetic shoot up your arm. If you think very fast, you may have time to think, soon it will hit my brain.
You can feel the deadness race up your arm. You can feel the appalling, inhuman speed of your own blood. We saw the wall of shadow coming and screamed before it hit. This was the universe about which we have read so much and never before felt. This is the key paragraph. No, it isn't. I don't know where it is. This was the universe as a clockwork of loose spheres flung at stupefying, unauthorized speeds. How could anything moving so fast not crash, not veer from its orbit amok like a car out of control on a turn? Less than 2 minutes later, when the sun emerged, the trailing edge of the shadow cone sped away. It coursed down our hill and raced eastward over the plain faster than the eye could believe. It swept over the plain and dropped over the planet's rim in a twinkling. It had clobbered us, and now it roared away. We blinked in the light. It was as though an enormous loping god in the sky had reached down and slapped the Earth's face. From the restaurant, we drove back to the coast. The highway crossing the Cascade Range was open. We drove over the mountain like old pros. We joined our place on the planet's thin crust, and it held. For the time being, we were home free. Early that morning at 6, when we had checked out, the 6 bald men were sitting on folding chairs in the dim hotel lobby. The television was on. Most of them were awake. You might drown in your own spittle, God knows, at any time. You might wake up dead in a small hotel, a cabbage head, watching TV while snows pile up in the passes. Watching TV while the chili peppers smile, and the moon passes over the sun, and nothing changes and nothing is learned, because you have lost your bucket and shovel and no longer care. What if you regain the surface and open your sack and find, instead of treasure, a beast which jumps at you? Or you may not come back at all. The winches may jam, the scaffolding buckle, the air conditioning collapse. You may glance up one day and see by your headlamp the canary keeled over in its cage. You may reach into a cranny for pearls and touch a moray eel. You yank on your rope. It is too late. Apparently, people share a sense of these hazards, for when the total eclipse ended, an odd thing happened. When the sun appeared as a blinding bead on the ring's side, the eclipse was over. The black lens cover appeared again, blacklighted, and slid away. At once the yellow light made the sky blue again. The black lid dissolved and vanished. The real world began there. I remember now, we all hurried away. We were born and bored at a stroke. We rushed down the hill. We found our car. We saw the other people streaming down the hillsides. We joined the highway traffic and drove away. We never looked back. It was a general vamoose. And an odd one. For when we left the hill, the sun was still partially eclipsed. A sight rare enough, and one which, in itself, we probably would have driven 5 hours to see. But enough is enough. One turns at last even from glory itself with a sigh of relief. From the depths of mystery, and even from the heights of splendor, we bounce back and hurry for the latitudes of home.

0: Okay. Thank you. Anyway, ask me any old thing you want. I'm no expert, but I'm here. Yes, sir. He's honoring me by asking me how I kept that childhood awareness alive. That awareness is ground out of most children by life, by schools and so forth. And I'm not sure I can accept the premise at all because, for one thing, I don't know what it's like to be anybody else. Also, I'm writing. It's not just social life. You see everybody else as you see them, you know, at lunch, at work. And if you saw me at lunch, at work, you would see a perfectly ordinary sensibility. When you're writing, you can pay more attention to things and spend more attention on things than ordinary social life allows. So it seems as though the person who's writing this or that book is a special sort of person, but it's just the person who had time to write the book. And we don't know what books the other people would write if they had time. Yes, ma'am. Yes, ma'am.
1: You were such a rebel as a young child.
0: There are a couple little questions embedded in there. One was, how did my parents have the nerve to let me roam around Pittsburgh? My mother was determined that we all grew up without fear. And so she forced us absolutely out of the house at a tender age and said, this is your world. You know, you go out and don't come back for a couple hours. I won't let you in. I don't know that there are any more assaults now than there were then. I really don't know. I have no reason to think that there are. So I'm about to do the same thing with my own kid if I have the nerve. I don't know. She was young. She had lots of other kids. You know, if something happened to me. I don't know. But I used to go to the park all the time, and the only rule was I was forbidden to tell my father, who absolutely forbade me to go to the park because there were all these drunks sleeping under bridges, and he said they'd been there since the Depression, and, you know, it was about 11 years. You know, there were plenty of homeless people who lived in the bridges in the city park. But I went to the park all the time alone from the time I was 7 or 8 years old, and I just didn't tell my father. It worked out all right. I mean, I didn't have any trouble at all. But the edge of danger, I sort of got hooked on. I don't know if that's a good thing to do to a kid. You never feel quite alive unless you're a little terrified of, you know, of your life, of your very life. Yes, ma'am. Do I write to a particular person or audience, such as the Pulitzer Select Committee? When I wrote Pilgrim at Tinker Creek, I had to figure out an audience. It was a real problem because it was the first prose I'd ever written. And with poetry, you assume that there is no audience and you don't have to worry about it. But with this prose, you had to decide every minute what to explain and what not to explain. And so I simply picked a reader the contents of whose mind I knew. And this was an English professor of mine at Hollins College, whose mind I knew very, very well. I knew what was in it. And so on that basis, I decided I would not translate any phrases in French or German or Latin for the reader. I would not explain any literary allusions, but I would explain everything about insects and science. I knew this guy didn't know any science and would have to. It's not an insult. I would just have to say, you know, this is what you have to decide what people already know and what they don't. And I'm really glad I picked him, and I've been using him in my mind's eye ever since. You know, do I have to explain this reference or this one or this one? How do you decide which ones to explain? So I picked that guy. As for the Pulitzer Prize Committee, it was the farthest thing in my mind. And there isn't as I understand now, which I certainly didn't know then, there isn't any such thing. It's just a changing thing. Since that time, I've served on the Pulitzer Committee. And you, there are three people who are, well, one was a syndicated book reviewer when I was on it, and a guy who's never written a book, just writes book reviews of books that already have a huge amount of publicity. And the other was a book reviewer for Newsday magazine. And you submit a list of three books to Columbia University, and you can't rank them. You have to submit them in alphabetical order. And when I first got the rules, I thought, that's really weird. Don't they know the alphabet at Columbia? You have to alphabetize these things for these people? I couldn't figure it out. But I got myself in the position where I would write the citation so that I could try to color their selection, but you can't color it at all. It was really shocking. The whole process was really appalling because, you know, they're both in New York. I'm 2 hours away from New York, and they wanted to give it to somebody whose work they knew because it was in the New York Times. It's just as crummy as you think. It's not corrupt. I mean, you know, nobody tries to bribe you or anything, but it's, you got 1,500 books in the mail, and you can't read all those. So the ones you've happened to have read are the ones that you're prepared to talk about, and the ones you've happened to have read are the ones that have sold the best. I wasn't supposed to get the Pulitzer Prize in the first place. It was supposed to go to some book about foreign policy, even though it says specifically that it's for literary quality. They were going to give it to a book on foreign policy, as in fact they did the year I judged it over my dead body. But it turned out that the guy who had written the book wasn't born in America, so he wasn't eligible, so they had to punt and give it to me.
2: That's Annie Dillard from a 1989 Literary Arts special event. Dillard passed away at the age of 81 in September 2026. This is Literary Arts, the Archive Project. It's a retrospective of some of the most engaging talks from the world's best writers from more than 40 years of literary arts in Portland. The Archive Project is produced in collaboration with Oregon Public Broadcasting. To hear more, subscribe wherever you get your podcasts. If you enjoyed this talk, check out episodes from the early years of literary arts, like an incredible talk from Donald Barthelme from 1989 or Wallace Stegner from 1990. Our show is edited and produced by Matthew Workman for radio and podcast, with oversight by Amanda Bullock and support from Juliet Rasave, and I'm the executive producer. Thanks to Literary Arts marketing staff Celeste Lubben-Yeager, Francis Ferhala Riviera, and Laura Rankins, and the entire Literary Arts staff, board, and community. 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I'm Andrew Proctor, and this has been another episode of the Archive Project from Literary Arts. 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
4: Hi, it's Chris Morgan, host of The Wild. Today on the show, we're taking a closer look into some of our aquatic neighbours, humpback whales and orcas. Over 100 years ago, humpbacks disappeared from the Salish Sea, thanks to whalers who turned our waterways into a frenzied hunting ground. But now, whaling is no longer an industry, and the humpbacks have returned.
5: These big, beautiful, graceful animals, sometimes you see them thundering out of the water and twirling in the air with spray coming off of them. Sometimes you come thundering down and just creating a massive splash.
4: Today we head to the coast of British Columbia and get up close to some humpbacks with researchers. We'll learn about the groundbreaking techniques they're using to protect the whales from today's dangers. Then later, a stand-up paddleboarder tells the story of his close encounter with a pod of orcas. Whales, coming up on The Wild with Chris Morgan, after you get caught up on the headlines from NPR.
6: Live from NPR News, I'm Dale Willman. President Trump has praised the arrests of five men Sunday in England in connection with what British authorities are describing as a suspected terror plot. They were arrested near a British airbase the U.S. has been using to launch attacks on Iran. NPR's Lauren Freyer reports from London.
7: The British government declined to join the U.S. in Israeli war on Iran, but it's allowed the U.S. to use British airbases for what it calls defensive attacks on Iran. And Royal Air Force Base Fairford is one of those, hosting American bombers and reconnaissance aircraft. Last summer, Iran's Revolutionary Guard said any base used against Iran is a, quote, legitimate target. Early Sunday, police say they intercepted three suspicious vans near RAF Fairford and arrested five suspects. They have not identified the men who remain in custody on suspicion, police say, of committing offenses under the Explosives Act and also of preparing a terrorist act. Lauren Freyer, NPR News, London.
6: For the second year in a row, President Trump is refusing to send hundreds of millions of dollars to the places that Congress says it has to go. The move is called a pocket rescission. The federal government's nonpartisan watchdog Government Accountability Office says the maneuver is illegal. NPR's Eric McDaniel has more.
8: Each year, Congress passes laws which allocate money to the federal government's various programs and agencies. That is their constitutional responsibility, the power of the purse. Now, the executive branch is unilaterally withholding money owed to programs the president opposes. That's $560 million to programs that provide services to refugees and other immigrants, according to a memo from the White House. Also, $15 million to a Justice Department team tasked with preventing and resolving racial tensions. That's $70 million to programs providing grants and fellowships to support institutions bringing foreign students and faculty to the U.S., and tens of millions more to initiatives that touch on climate change or racial and gender minority work. Eric McDaniel, NPR News in Washington.
6: With the critical midterm elections now just over a month away, some Democrats are focusing on faith as an issue that just might sway voters to their side. NPR's Jason DeRose reports that a noteworthy number of Democratic candidates are members of clergy.
9: In Texas, Baptist pastor Frederick Haynes is running for an open U.S. House seat in the Dallas area, and Presbyterian seminary student James Tallarico is the Democratic nominee for Senate there. A Methodist pastor is the Democratic Senate nominee in Kansas. And a Lutheran pastor and a Presbyterian chaplain are running as Democrats for two different U.S. House seats in Iowa. Pew Research has found that fewer than one-third of Democrats say religion is important to them, but communities vary widely, and these candidates appear to be gaining traction. The Cook Political Report has moved the Texas Senate seat and one Iowa House district from leans Republican to toss-up. Jason DeRose, NPR News.
6: And this is NPR News. Two giant pandas from China have arrived at the Atlanta Zoo from member station WABE in Atlanta. Alex Helmick reports that the animals were promised by Chinese President Xi Jinping during a state visit with President Trump last Thursday.
10: Ping Ping and Fu Shuang are on loan to Zoo Atlanta for 10 years. The deal was one of the few firmed outcomes from the three-day visit, with Xi saying it was a sign of friendship between the two countries. China has long used pandas as part of its diplomacy. The last pandas at the zoo were sent back to China in 2024 when a previous deal expired. The bears will be quarantined for about a month in the zoo's new giant panda complex. An opening date for that has not yet been announced. For NPR News, I'm Alex Helmick in Atlanta.
6: A strike by musicians at the Cleveland Orchestra has ended. The musicians agreed Sunday to a new three-year contract. The deal includes what the musicians say is a fair pay and benefits package, along with a voice in auditions and improved safety for musicians. The strike began on Friday, and there was concern that it would jeopardize a planned European tour, which is now going ahead. 7 years after becoming the second highest grossing film ever, Avengers Endgame had an encore showing this weekend in movie theaters, and it did not disappoint, grossing $26 million in North American theaters and landing in first place. It added another $60 million in overseas sales. Zach Cregger's reboot of Resident Evil was in second, bringing in $23.3 million, and the Brad Pitt-led Heart of the Beast landed in third with $20 million in sales. I'm Dale Willman, NPR News.
11: 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Other contributors include the estate of Joan B. Kroc, whose bequest serves as an enduring investment in the future of public radio and seeks to help NPR produce programming that meets the highest standards of public service in journalism and cultural expression.
12: Excuse me.
13: Yes.
12: Are you a local?
13: Yes.
12: Do you know if there's any remains of the whaling station that used to be here? Last century? No.
13: No. Not that I'm aware of.
12: No. Okay.
13: No. I mean, you can walk up. It's low tide, so you can go around that hillside there.
12: Yeah.
13: To your left. You don't have to go over that rock. And you can walk around there. But as far as I know, there's nothing here.
14: I'm on Vancouver Island, on the rugged west coast of Canada, searching for a bit of history from last century.
12: Excuse me. Do you live here?
13: Yeah.
12: Do you know if there is any of the remains of the whaling station that used to be here? Do you know anything about it, or if there's
13: no.
12: any?
13: No,
15: know about it, but I'm pretty sure it's long gone.
12: Yeah. Okay.
15: Yeah, they cleared all that away.
12: I was hoping to find some pieces of rusty metal or some memory of it.
14: The whaling station was built right here in 1907 near the town of Nanaimo. Part of a worldwide onslaught that began in Europe way back in the 1600s to kill and harvest whales. In this case, humpbacks. These giants of the ocean are known for the hump on their backs that appears when they arch to dive. But you'd never even know the whaling happened here.
13: But yeah, no, I'm sorry. I might be clueless. Maybe somebody might have more knowledge than me.
12: No, I think it's kind of just been erased, that whole part of history I'm learning.
14: Of course, today it's full of human life. The sandy beach is sunny and warm and smells of seaweed and sunscreen. The glistening city of Vancouver is across the water, just 35 miles away. I mean, it's a scene of beauty right now. There's families, there's boats out off the shore here, sailboats and cruise liners and float planes in the air flying over. But if you replaced all of those ships and boats that are here right now with humpback whales, this place was a different scene 100 years plus ago. Full of life. Full of humpback whales.
16: The whales 400 years ago would not have swam through the same sea.
14: Back then, in centuries of the past, before the whaling, before the crowds, it was very different for whales. For millennia, it was a much quieter life for them, an oasis for humpbacks, and a life of plenty.
16: What there would have been is the giants that can thrive as a result of these cold, rich waters.
14: It was said that you could see a spout or the slap of a whale's tail in almost every direction. But when those whalers arrived, overnight, it became a bloodbath. Harpoons exploded from the bows of steel whaling ships, and whales moaned in pain as their lungs filled with blood. The waters ran crimson. The stench of death was everywhere.
16: What the whalers that I've spoken to have talked about is what the smell was like. The heat from cutting into the animals that you would actually see because they are mammalian kin. It's a warm-blooded animal, and that heat would be released. It is a very, very unique smell that hangs in the air and I think would never really leave you.
14: The smell of opportunity was also thick in the air. In 1907, the whaling station set about killing whales, turning some of the largest creatures in the history of life on Earth into buckets of oil, slabs of meat, tubs of cheap margarine, and fertilizer. In all, 97 humpbacks were processed here. But by 1909, just 2 years after it opened, the station had to shut down. There were no humpbacks left to kill. So here, off the coast of Vancouver, 100 years ago, the humpbacks of the Salish Sea faded into history. Until 25 years ago, when something extraordinary happened. Somehow, the humpbacks started to come back. A complete surprise, and unimaginable after what their relatives went through here. But what they swam into was a whole different world. Hundreds of fast-moving ships, fishing nets and ropes, and an ocean full of noise. So today, the race is on to keep the humpbacks here. Can a handful of Canadian researchers using groundbreaking science get the returning whales the protection they need in these new perilous waters of the 21st century? And that's the story I'm here to tell. It's the story of the humpback comeback. From KUOW in Seattle, I'm Chris Morgan Wildlife. Welcome to the wild. All right, Victoria. Victoria, British Columbia, Canada. Down at the harbour. How cool. And now just looking for the boat. I just got off an early morning ferry from Vancouver to Victoria that's on Vancouver Island, an hour and a half away. There are tourists all around, dining on the edge of the water and taking pictures alongside a big sign that spells out Canada in giant letters. This is the southern tip of Vancouver Island, a 300-mile slice of land that looks like it just cracked off from the coast of North America. To the west of here, nothing but 4,000 miles of Pacific Ocean until you reach Japan. But it's the piece of water in that crack between the island and the mainland that we came to see. This channel is known as the Salish Sea, a storied place for wildlife and history books. And I'm psyched because I'm here to join a whale-watching tour with a man at the heart of the story, Mark Mallison. He's been working for a company called Prince of Wales for 29 years. I meet Mark as he steps off his boat with his load of passengers. Mark, I'm Chris.
17: Hi, Chris.
14: Nice to meet you. Very excited.
17: It's my dog, Finn.
14: Mark and his dog show me the way to a room full of gear and his next group of whale watchers.
17: You guys just relax. You're going to need suits, though.
14: Yeah, okay. We'll all be out on a Zodiac today, an open inflatable boat that fits about 12 people. Dozens of bright orange survival suits hang like scarecrows on a rack. Full-body life jackets that'll keep us warm and afloat in case of a mishap.
15: Hats and gloves and everything.
14: One of Mark's colleagues shows us how to climb inside the thick nylon jackets, and the room fills with the sound of heavy zippers and Velcro.
18: One more note about phones is that we do go into American waters pretty frequently, so some people like to have their phone on airplane mode just to avoid any accidental roaming charges.
14: The whales don't know it, of course, but the border between the USA and Canada runs through the Salish Sea, and we'll be bobbing between the two countries, just like the whales do.
17: All right, everyone, let's head on down to the boat here. Follow me.
14: People from all over the world come here to see humpback whales. Our boat has guests from Texas, Colorado, even Germany.
17: All right, let's head off. Again, my name's Mark. If you have any concerns, any questions during the trip, give me a thumbs down above your head.
14: We set off. We're in good hands with Mark. The Salish Sea is his backyard. This waterway stretches from Olympia in Washington State in the south to the northern tip of Vancouver Island in British Columbia. So it's a busy place.
17: Here comes the Coho Ferry coming in from Port Angeles.
14: We pass a ferry on its way from Vancouver to Victoria, the same one I took to get here, and massive container ships loaded with multicolored steel boxes. Tour boats and pleasure craft pick their way through the marine traffic. We bump across the waves at high speed, and there's definitely a sense of anticipation on board. We're all eagerly scanning the water, looking for any glimpse of a spout or the splash of a fin breaking the surface. 30 years ago, no one would think of coming here to see humpbacks, because it was nearly impossible. 20 minutes into our ride, Mark spots something.
17: Just saw our first humpback whale here.
19: No way.
17: Just got a blow, yeah, right out there, beyond the sport boat that's fishing.
14: A humpback whale, about 100 yards off our bow. I see it just for a second, moving like in slow motion.
17: Just out beyond that little sport fish boat ahead of us, maybe 3/4 of a mile.
14: Then it's gone. It dives into the inky water. Mark powers down the engine to hold stationary in the gentle swell for a little while, waiting for the whale to resurface. An adult humpback is huge. They're 50 feet long and weigh 40 tons. The two giant fins that stick out on both sides of their chest are each the size of a giraffe. We don't have to wait long.
19: Okay.
17: Oh, there.
19: Oh.
17: Oh, there's the tail. Beautiful big dive and a giant tail that just surfaced.
20: We call that one, I believe that's exclamation, judging by what I saw there on the tail flukes, the markings.
19: Really?
14: There are 14 different populations of humpbacks around the world. And conveniently, every single whale has a different pattern of whites, greys, and blacks on its tail, its fluke. It's a bit like a whale fingerprint. The fluke is always the last thing to disappear beneath the surface after the whale tips its giant body vertically at the start of its dive. It waves like a dripping rubbery flag to anyone on the water behind it. And Mark's experienced eye saw just enough of the fluke to recognize this whale. His name is Exclamation. Whales may be large and charismatic, but their lives are still shrouded in mystery. We had a picture of Earth from space before we had any pictures of whales swimming underwater. Humpback whales spend most of their time out of sight, foraging for food. They're filter feeders that scan the ocean for tiny shrimp-like organisms known as krill, or schools of fish. They don't have teeth. Instead, their mouths are lined with baleen. These are the long bristles made out of flexible keratin. A humpback fills its mouth with a swimming pool's worth of water. Then the baleen filters it out, leaving behind the krill and fish. And no one knows for sure why they do it, but humpbacks are also famous for throwing themselves out of their watery world and leaping joyously into ours.
5: These big, beautiful, graceful animals, sometimes you see them thundering out of the water and twirling in the air with spray coming off of them. Sometimes you see barnacles and whale lice flying off in the air as they're twirling, and they come thundering down and just creating a massive splash, and the sound is incredible. Sometimes I'm out there looking for whales and I'll hear like a kaboom.
14: Mark's fascination for humpback whales really began back in 1997. He was 29, and it was his first year as a guide. He was out on a tour looking for orcas when suddenly something surfaced between the swells. It was big, really big. It was a humpback.
5: It was pretty exciting, and the people that were also whale watching, my colleagues, were very excited when the humpback whale was spotted. Like, I was a bit naive to it, to be honest, because, like I say, I was new, and I didn't really know anything about humpbacks.
14: It was the first sighting of a humpback whale in this part of the Salish Sea for nearly a century. Mark snapped a photo with his camera and named her Big Mama.
5: She's an iconic humpback to the Salish Sea. Everybody knows Big Mama.
14: That's right. Almost 30 years later, Big Mama is still alive, and she comes back here every year. We head further out to sea, and Mark spots several whales spouting in the distance. He shuts off the boat's motor so we can take a listen.
17: We'll just sit tight here for a second. Maybe I'll hear them blowing.
14: It's really quiet on the water today. Not a breath of wind. It feels like we're in a watercolour painting. The washed-out surface of the ocean is glassy and smooth. The only noise comes from a couple of salmon jumping near our boat.
19: Oh, yeah.
1: You would never know they were here right now, would
20: right
1: you?
20: Now, you wouldn't, you know, because they're, I look around and there's no, I don't see any distant blows, but they're pretty mysterious animals, you know, they've spent so much time out of our sight.
1: Mm-hmm. Humpbacks usually stay down for about 8 or 10 minutes in their search for food. Mark's sonar tells us the bottom's about 600 feet beneath us. We have no idea where they've gone, but he knows they'll surface again soon.
20: Yeah, it can be a patience game sometimes waiting for them.
1: You see one over there? Suddenly, multiple humpbacks break the surface not far from our boat. We can hear them blow. It sounds like a bunch of compressors releasing air.

0: of them around us right now. Wow.
1: It's gonna lift its tail again and there it goes.
2: That was amazing. Oh, there she goes.

0: By the end of the five-hour tour, we've seen more than a dozen humpbacks. Not bad for a place that had zero whales 3 decades ago. After that special day back in 19...
1: Again, and there it goes.
0: That was amazing. Oh, there she goes.

0: I couldn't keep up.
1: So Mark teamed up with Tasley Shaw, another whale-watching guide who was collecting her own set of whale tail photos.
0: I said, tell you what, yeah, I'll give you all my data. And she's like, seriously? I'll give you. I had hard drives of it all. It was pretty organized. And I just gave it all to her, and it was like Christmas for her, and she just ran with it.
1: Tasley and Mark titled their catalogue Humpback Whales of the Salish Sea. When a researcher identifies a whale, they give it an ID number and a name, and it goes into the catalogue with a photo of its fluke. The result is like a big laminated book, a whale who's who for scientists and whale-watching outfits to identify and document which whales they're seeing. What are some of your favourite names of these whales?
0: Well, all the names I gave, of course.
1: Go on, right? What, like what?
0: Big Mama and Split Fin, Split Fluke, Barnacle Bob, Monarch, you know, looks like a monarch butterfly.
1: So far, they've documented 1,100 individual humpback whales here in the Salish Sea. So how did this happen? What caused Big Mama and 1,000 of her friends to come back to these waters? That's a question scientists have been pondering for a long time. And the truth is, no one really knows.
2: Is that because there wasn't food in another area?
1: Jackie Hildring is one of those scientists.
2: Is it because there was a concentration of humpbacks in one area, so you got range expansion? I don't think we'll ever know for sure.
1: Jackie co-founded MERS, the Marine Education and Research Society, in 2008, based on Northern Vancouver Island. It's a group that's looking at the impact of humans on marine species, specifically whales. The International Whaling Commission banned the commercial killing of humpbacks in 1986 when they saw how few humpbacks were left to harvest. The population immediately started to grow back.
2: Not overtly killing humpbacks anymore has given us a second chance.
1: Amazingly, in the half century since that ban took effect, humpback whale numbers globally have recovered almost completely.
2: And it's not just population growth, though. It's also a shift from somewhere else. And despite all the citizen science that inputs into where the whales are, we haven't solved where they are shifting from.
1: There are still plenty of mysteries for scientists to figure out. But what's not a mystery is that Big Mama and her friends seem to love it here. Humpback whales are known for their impressive migrations. Every year, between their summertime feeding grounds in the north and their wintertime breeding and birthing grounds in the south. When you think of the great migrations of the world, you might picture wildebeest in the Serengeti or bison on the Great Plains of North America. But it's these humpback whales that you see off British Columbia and Alaska that have the longest migration of any mammal on Earth. 3,000 miles each way, from here to Hawaii or Mexico, and back every year. Waiting for them back here off the coast of Vancouver Island, after that exhausting journey, is an all-you-can-eat krill and fish buffet for a hungry whale. It's partly thanks to Western Canada's mightiest river, the Fraser. On its nearly 1,000-mile journey from the mountains, it picks up silt and nutrients, and then delivers them right into the Salish Sea as rich fertilizer. And on down through the humpback generations, mother whales share knowledge of where the good eating is with their calves. Listen to me, chubs, Big Mama might say to her calf. This is the place to fatten up in summer.
2: And this is something I think so many people don't realize. Whales are not randomly blundering around the ocean. These are neighbors coming back to the same areas generally year after year after year.
1: In biology, they call it site fidelity. Whales learn about a place from their mothers. And every year, they cross a mighty ocean to return there. But of course, the reasons why the whales come back year after year are the same reasons people have built cities here. Big rivers, healthy bays, lots to eat. It's no coincidence that Vancouver, Seattle, and Big Mama all find themselves in competition for the same stretch of coastline. And for the returning whales, the Salish Sea contains a lethal new threat, fast-moving, steel-hulled ships. Jackie has experienced the sad results up close with a whale named Spike. Have you seen whales injured from ship strikes?
2: Yes, rawly, horribly. I've rolled around in the surf with a whale that I knew when she was alive.

0: to make sure that she was secured, because so often the whales disappear with their stories. So our work is, and this is something I never saw coming, is to secure her body to make sure that there could be a necropsy. But I was rolling around in the surf doing a terrible job in my dry suit of trying to tie a rope around her tail.
1: The necropsy revealed Spike's cause of death. Blunt force trauma. She'd been hit by a large ship.
2: Shipping lanes were put in without really any thought with what could be in those areas, apart from, is this a suitable area for a ship to pass through?
1: That's Dr. Chloe Robinson. She's a researcher with OceanWise, a conservation organization also based on Vancouver Island.
2: Unfortunately, humpback whales like to sleep in the shipping lanes. And this makes it even more challenging because they're basically bobbing at the surface. To the untrained eye, they could just be a log. And this is what we're thinking is causing a lot of these vessel strikes.
1: A humpback's eyesight is not great at the best of times. If it's dark, a ship can't see the whale, and the whale can't see the ship. And the noise from so many boats heading in different directions and at different speeds is confusing to them.
2: It's basically like trying to cross the road, you know, maybe 70 times a day. Mm-hmm. You know, it's an odds game. One of those, at some point, you're probably going to get hit by a car.
1: Even the ferries are a problem. Chloe says she can't relax when she's on one. She stands at the front, looking out for whales. How many are we talking? How many ship strikes are there?
2: How many leaves are there on that tree? We don't know. This is the interesting thing. The reality is it's a little bit nobody, no crime. We don't know unless these whales rock up on the front, you know, dead on the bow, or they wash up in good enough condition that we can do a necropsy and ID cause of death. But a majority probably sink when they've been struck. So it's... that's, I think, part of the challenge. We don't know the number. People don't feel when they hit a whale. It's nearly impossible if you're on these large container ships.
1: There have been about 15 confirmed vessel strikes in the Salish Sea since 2021. All kinds of different boats were involved. Cargo ships, ferries, cruise liners, even small recreational vessels. And those are just the documented strikes. And it's not just here. All over the world, whales are killed by boats in their thousands every year.
2: No one wants to say, yes, I hit a whale.
1: No, right.
2: So it's mandated to report, but we will never know, I don't think, ever, the true extent of vessel strikes out there.
1: To help boat owners understand what's at stake for the whales, Jackie Hildering helped launch a whale-safe boater course. It teaches boaters the importance of keeping speed and underwater noise down, the laws about the right distance to keep from whales, and how to report any problems they see. But courses like this are voluntary, and that's not enough to keep the whales safe. What they need are better laws. Laws to control shipping routes and boating behavior. This is where, for a whale, crossing the international boundary makes a difference. The coast just off Washington State has been legally declared critical habitat for some migrating humpbacks. But the Salish Sea in Canada has not. After the break, we join Chloe on a cutting-edge research mission that may have the power to change that. We'll be right back.
3: Hear what it's like to live on one of the windswept Orkney Islands off the north tip of Scotland, where people have made a home since before recorded history. Get ideas for making your own city a more enjoyable place to be outdoors. The author of Walkable City offers examples from Europe where redesigned traffic patterns have improved life in the city in the center of town. And look at the underappreciated role of nomadic societies and their struggles in the modern world. It's all on the next Travel with Rick Steves in about 30 minutes here on OPB. 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
1: Okay, we're going down to Maple Bay.
4: down to the water here after a long winding road. There seem to be a lot of long winding roads on Vancouver Island, either up across the mountains through the forests or following the coves around. It's really beautiful.
1: I've arranged to meet Chloe and her ocean-wise colleague Gary Sutton at a marina an hour north of Victoria.
4: Hi.
5: I'm a little worried.
4: Thank you, Gary.
5: Yeah.
4: Hey, nice to meet you, Gary. Yeah,
5: you
4: Chris.
5: Too. Nice to meet you.
4: Awesome.
1: Gary will be skippering our boat on a mission in search of whale DNA. Information about the whales and who they're related to, who's breeding with who.
4: Oh, perfect. Well, very comfortable.
5: Yeah, yeah.
4: Oh, nice boat.
5: A little different than the Mark's rib that you were on yesterday.
4: Yeah.
1: Unlike yesterday's whale watching, this is a serious science trip. Gathering the DNA of the Salish Sea humpbacks will allow scientists to confirm that they are genetically unique. Proving that uniqueness is important for a few things. Genetic uniqueness, or diversity in any population, increases that population's ability to survive. It means less inbreeding and more resistance to disease. Protecting the humpbacks that are genetically diverse will increase the odds for future generations. And if Chloe and others can prove these whales are genetically unique, the government might just pass laws that protect the habitats where the humpbacks live, especially where they feed, including here in the Salish Sea. Those protections could be things like requiring vessels to slow down or give a whale more space. We jump on the aluminium research boat. It's got a cabin with a small table and some seating. There are bits of gear and scientific equipment stashed about.
2: Water, in case we get any samples. Because you never know.
1: Chloe has some plastic jugs for sampling. We put on life jackets and squeeze behind the table inside to get out of the wind. As I settle in across the table from Chloe, I notice what looks like a whale tattoo on her arm, poking out from under her shirt.
4: Can I look at your forearms?
2: Oh.
4: I've noticed your connection
2: funny
4: is
2: story.
4: Painted all over you here in the form of tattoos. Look at those beautiful.
2: I actually currently hold the Guinness World Book of Records for the most number of cetaceans on a female body.
4: No way.
2: I just upped my own record last week with a humpback whale tattoo, my 58th whale on my body.
4: 58?
2: Yeah. I'm covered from head to toe in whales.
4: Is there any space left?
2: There's plenty of space. My aim is to get to 300 in my lifetime, yeah.
1: Whenever Chloe writes a new scientific research paper, she gets a tattoo. That's a lot of research. I can tell she lives for this stuff. Growing up thousands of miles away in England, Chloe dreamed about someday working with whales in Canada.
2: I had a feeling in my heart and my gut I would always end up here. I knew that one day I would be on Vancouver Island working with whales. And since 2021, that's what I've been doing.
1: And with that, Gary hits the throttle out of the marina.
2: Oh, that's cool.
1: A decade ago, the only way to get DNA from humpbacks was to collect their poop or get a little sample of blubber with a special dart. But chasing a whale in a boat, waiting for it to poop, is almost impossible. And getting close enough to dart a whale puts it under stress. But now, there's a new technology called eDNA, environmental DNA. And it allows Chloe to gather information about a whale without ever touching it. It's whale DNA from the water the whale is swimming through.
2: It's almost like, I think about this a little bit like whale dust, right? Because human dust is considered to be made up of skin cells and all sorts of bits that we shed into the environment. This is really the equivalent of whale dust.
1: Back in the lab, Chloe can analyse the DNA in this whale dust and identify thousands of genes specific to an individual whale. This builds up a picture of the evolutionary history of humpbacks in the Salish Sea. The information that, depending on how unique they are, could be used to increase protection for the whales.
2: So we really don't know how connected the humpback whales are. And by connected, I mean kind of a bit of a 23andMe. We don't know who's related to who, and we don't know if there's any sort of smaller, more unique, discrete populations in the area. So we're using this eDNA to answer a lot of questions around basically who's related to who, who's the daddy, a little bit of parentage analysis, and then also the sex of these whales, because sometimes we don't know the sex of a whale for its whole life.
1: There's one whale who's been returning here for 22 years named Monarch, and researchers still haven't figured out if it's a male or a female. As we speed up the strait, I watch Chloe methodically scanning the ocean in all directions. She's wearing black head to toe, with gloves, even a black life jacket. Looks a bit like a detective, out to dig up evidence. Do you like a good crime show?
2: I love a good crime show. I do.
1: What is it? You're living in your own crime show in some ways, are you?
2: I am, yes.
1: What is it about it?
2: It's the mystery for me. The mystery surrounding crime shows is very kind of akin to the mystery of eDNA. So we're a bit like forensic. So it's like CSI of the sea. You know, we're scooping seawater and trying to identify what humpback it relates to. Most of the time we know what whale it is, but in terms of, we are looking at the inside of the whale, inside the cells of that whale. So it's very, very, very similar to what you would see on a crime show.
1: Chloe's work depends on technology. She pulls out her phone and opens an app with a chart of the area. The chart's full of little dots indicating where scientists and even members of the public have seen a humpback whale nearby.
6: Humpback whales. The orange ring around them means they've been reported within the last 30 minutes. So as the humpback whales will be kind of off in that direction right now.
7: Okay, off up to the left there.
6: Yeah, it's like the whale paparazzi.
1: All of a sudden, Gary slows down and makes a sharp 90-degree turn.
6: Oh yeah, Gary, I clocked him before you this time.
1: The boat accelerates, and I feel like we're suddenly in a high-speed car chase, except a bit more civilized. The boat has to stay at least 100 meters away from the whale to give it space so we don't cause it stress. We also have to be smart. An adult humpback is the size of a city bus.
6: So we need to make sure we keep our distance, because yeah, this whale could just decide to breach right next to us at any point in time. So we have to really gauge their behavior. You know, if they're being very airborne, as we call it, and up in the air and breaching, then we're probably going to keep a bit further back.
1: Gary starts to position the boat while Chloe preps the DNA collection kit. The first item isn't very technical. She grabs a plastic jug like a lemonade pitcher, rinses it out with a bit of bleach and water to remove any contaminants, all the time keeping one eye on the whale's direction, waiting for it to take a deep dive. Because when the giant tail slices through the water, it sheds a bunch of skin cells and oils that Chloe will try to scoop up. That's the gold dust, the humpback DNA.
7: I see a blow. Wow.
1: But then the whale goes down again. Feels like a game of hide and seek. Gary repositions the boat, trying to guess where it might pop up next. About 10 minutes later, we see another blow.
7: Oh,
6: we're up around 1 o'clock.
7: Okay. Gary, the skipper, has seen it. So we're heading that way.
1: Gary speeds ahead.
7: Maybe 100 yards. Whoa, there goes the fluke.
1: But we're not close enough for Chloe to collect a decent sample. And with DNA, time is of the essence.
2: You want to be close enough so you know you're going to get a good sample, because pretty much a minute skin leaves our body, any animal's body, it's degrading in the environment. So temperature, things in the seawater will break that down. And we want to get the DNA as good quality as we possibly can. So we want to collect it as quick as we can, obviously without getting too close to the animal and disturbing the animal. So
1: I'll have to try again. There's a fine balance between trying to get a good quality sample and keeping a safe and respectful distance. Gary yells down from the wheelhouse with some exciting news. He's identified the whale from its tail fluke. Its name is Orion.
6: It's a whale called Orion. I'm very excited because we don't have DNA yet from Orion, which means this is definitely a whale that we want to target to collect some samples, because they are not already in our database of humpback whales. So we're actually seeing a bit of a Salish sea legend right now. So very excited.
7: Wow, I just got goosebumps. That is amazing.
6: Yeah.
1: We carry on steadily now at underwater whale pace, less than 3 miles an hour. And then Orion lifts his fluke high and does his deep dive. This is the moment Chloe's been waiting for. We quickly zoom into the spot. She crouches down on the edge of the deck, plastic jug in hand, and tells Gary to guide her.
8: Yep. Just count me down.
1: Orion left behind some bubbles and a slight sheen on the surface from the oils excreted from his skin. This big circle of shiny water is often called a fluke print, like a watery footprint. It's only there for a minute or so, but it's like a target for Chloe to aim for. She leans into the middle of it and scoops up a jug of seawater.
8: There we go.
1: Then she turns around and high-fives me.
8: Easy as that. You'll see that I kind of dipped it in, and that's just to give it a quick rinse in the area.
9: Yeah.
8: And then you scoop right into where the fluke print was.
9: God, that was it. It all happened so quickly,
8: yeah.
9: Suddenly.
8: Yeah.
9: Amazing.
8: So then when we filter this volume through.
9: Look at that. A gallon of
8: DNA. I'm very happy. This is a whale we haven't had before, so. Cool.
9: Excellent.
8: Thanks, Gary.
1: I never knew scooping a jug of water could be so exhilarating. Chloe pours the precious water through a special tabletop machine that filters the whale cells from the seawater. The machine's straight out of Willy Wonka, with all kinds of tubes and lights and switches. It whirls and gurgles away, and what's left is a little bit of filter paper, the size of a coaster, full of Orion's DNA, adding another precious piece to the puzzle from this pioneer whale. The information from this sample will tell Chloe who is mating with who. When any animal mates outside of its normal group, it creates genetic diversity in the offspring. This means future generations will be healthier. Chloe's research could show that various groups of humpbacks are genetically distinct and where they hang out. The hope is that this information will catch the attention of lawmakers, who would change laws in order to protect the humpbacks in the areas they live, leading to healthier populations. This eDNA whale dust technology is so new that it might be able to uncover other information scientists don't even know about yet.
2: We don't know how far it can go. Can this tell us, you know, the health of a whale? Can this screen down to hormones and other things apart from DNA? Like, we really don't know how this sort of non-invasive collection of information can close gaps that exist right now.
1: It's a new frontier for these scientists, and that feels appropriate. 21st century wildlife need 21st century science to help them. As we start to head home, I climb up top to join Gary. We've still got our eyes on Orion. He comes up now and then to blow.
5: Oh, there's one. Oh, there he is, yeah. That's Monarch. Oh, no, here he is.
1: Oh, my God. So is that two of them now?
5: Yeah, there's two of them.
1: And then suddenly, we spot another whale swimming up behind him.
5: I got him dialed in or what?
1: Yes, you do. He popped up right next to us. Well done.
5: That's amazing.
1: Gary takes a photo, zooms in, and can tell right away from the fluke pattern that this second whale is Monarch, another often seen character of the Salish Sea. Mark, the whale watching guide, named this whale when he first spotted it 22 years ago.
10: And they're both together now.
1: It's pretty cool to see two legendary whales like this hanging out. Apart from mums with calves, you usually don't see them close together.
10: What a magical thing, just these two Goliaths of the sea meeting up in a random place in the middle of the ocean. And it's just really incredible to witness them. Suddenly they're right next to each other after being leagues apart. And
1: Orion and Monarch keep swimming away together, further and further from us, exhaling those beautiful tall spouts as they go.
10: Oh, they're still together though,
5: yeah,
10: aren't they?
5: Yeah, they are, yeah.
10: Like they're traveling off, off to the horizon
5: up.
10: Together.
5: Here we go.
10: Oh.
5: Here goes Orion.
10: Beautiful dive. Big tail in the air.

0: The story of humpback whales in the Salish Sea has had some serious and traumatic ups and downs. The last couple of decades, things have been looking up, but nothing's guaranteed for a huge species on an increasingly busy planet of humans. Not just ship strikes, but whales getting entangled in fishing nets, noise pollution, overfishing. These things could be just as harmful to humpbacks as the greed of last century's whaling industry. But it's a very powerful thing when you realize that even some of the world's biggest animals will come back if you allow them to, and if the habitat is there waiting for them. Today's science and technology is here to help. Around the world, research and attention are triggering new laws, and even shipping industry involvement, to make oceans safer for whales. Cargo ships leaving Boston Harbor are now rerouted to avoid congregations of endangered right whales. The busiest shipping route in the world, in the Indian Ocean, has been routed around blue whale and sperm whale hotspots. California has speed limits in areas with whales. And in New Zealand, marine mammals are given a break from whale watchers in the middle of the day when they need to rest. I asked Jackie Hildering, the whale researcher, what she thinks about the bigger picture when it comes to humpbacks. My last question is, what do you think our relationship should be like with humpback whales?
1: Respect. You should feel very, very small in the presence of giants. You should respect everything that their presence is revealing. The mistakes made, but if you're lucky enough, you can sometimes get second chances and to make those count.
0: A busier world doesn't have to mean a world that's not ready to welcome back legends like Big Mama, Orion, and Monarch. And a second chance with these gentle giants might just allow us to do it right this time.

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1: Welcome back to The Wild. In 2019, The Wild had a live storytelling event where we asked listeners to share their stories of connecting with nature. Seven brave souls stood on stage at Seattle's McCaw Hall and told their stories to a live audience. I wanted to share one of them with you today.
2: Our first storyteller of the evening is a stand-up, not comedian, stand-up paddleboarder. He's funny as well, though. Maybe stand-up paddleboarder, comedian. Hey, that might be an awesome idea. Yeah. And he's serious about paddleboarding. In fact, he once did a trip that was 40 miles of open water from Port Townsend to Victoria on a paddleboard. So he believes that the sea can change us. And he encourages everyone he meets to step across that threshold from land to sea, to become immersed and to have experiences and to give yourself the time and the space to be transformed by those experiences. Those are his words. In my travels, I've had a bunch of opportunities to have close encounters with wild animals, and there's a real amazing energy and a beauty and a power that comes with that, isn't there? It's intoxicating. But most of my encounters have been with my feet firmly planted on the ground, on the earth. Not so for this first story. So let's kick things off, ladies and gentlemen, with Dean Burke. Please welcome Dean to the stage.
3: Thank you for being here. The story begins on a clear, cold winter day. And I was alone on my paddleboard, and I had what seemed like the entire Salish Sea to myself. I was far from land, far away enough that I couldn't hear any of the sounds of the shore. Of course, it was early in the morning, and the world's just a little bit quieter then anyway. And it was the kind of calm where you could hear the beating wings of seabirds. And in the distance, I heard a familiar sound, the blast and whoosh of air and water. The sound of a mammal breathing. The sound of a very large mammal breathing. A flash of shimmering gloss black caught my eye, and then another and another, followed by more blasts of air and water. And there they were, a pod of 8 orca whales. I stopped and watched patiently and a little bit anxiously as they rose to the surface, traveling along in their family order. Leading majestically above the group was a large bull that dwarfed all the others in the pod, nearly 10,000 pounds, and with a dorsal fin that went out of the water, stands almost as tall as I'm standing here now. He seemed to kind of saunter along, rising and breathing and rising and breathing, and he began to steadily work his way closer to me. And now he's swimming past me from left to right, maybe 200 feet away. He slowed his pace and his time at the surface and grew much longer. And then he rose again, exhaled, his body at the surface and his dorsal fin standing tall, and the ridge of his back exposed out of the water and that winter sunlight just shining, glistening off that black. And he stopped. He stopped. There's a certain slow motion effect to it all. It replays in my mind often, because there he was. He stopped, and I realized in that moment that not only was I aware of him, but he was aware of me. And right about then, that mighty dorsal fin in his back began to rotate about 90 degrees. I took a deep breath as he began to come toward me, and that dorsal fin began to submerge. There was nothing I could do now but wait and accept whatever was about to happen next. Cue the music. The fin vanished beneath the surface. And the rest of the pod, they weren't far behind. They seemed to have the same agenda now, too. Here they came. A second later, the back and the fin and the air and the whoosh exploded right in front of me, right in front of my board, and that bull rolled to his side and swam right under me, staring up at me as he went by. A moment later, the water around me is exploding. All eight whales are here now, and they're breaching, they're splashing, they're rolling, and they're vocalizing. They're vocalizing. I can hear them. They're whistling and they're clicking as they're moving about and they're communicating. And there's a mother and a baby. And each time they go around me, she comes a little closer, and she's bringing that baby closer and closer until finally they come right up to me and they stop and they look at me. They look at me and they wait. And now we're looking at each other and we're making eye contact. Eye contact. This is the prize of a whale encounter. This is not whale watching. This is now an experience for both the whale and the human. This is now an experience for these whales and for me. This is now our experience together. It's the closest thing to alien contact I'll ever know. And it's summed up simply as making eye contact. To see that massive eye and that massive animal as it lays there and looks up at you, and you know that you're thinking about it, and you think it must be thinking about me. And you share this moment together, just looking back and forth into each other. And it seems to last forever. And in my mind and in my heart, it does. It stays there. And it's an experience that now I've come to know many, many times. I've seen some of the same whales approach me more than once. And I wonder, I feel like we know each other, you know? My story is not, and it should not be unique, but in a modern world, I think it's becoming rare. To have experiences like this requires access to a healthy environment, and that's something that's just constantly under pressure. Many access points to places for such wild experiences were designated and protected long ago. National parks, state parks, wild lands, and these are good, good things. And they're treasured and mostly well protected. However, I think there are a few far success stories of recovery and rehabilitation and restoration that create new access to wild experiences, stories about change. And I think maybe this is just one such story where we get to celebrate something good, where my hometown, Tacoma, was able to make a change. And it was a change that allowed myself and many others to have access to a sea that where access had not existed for some 100 years. I think the phrase is nice that says, if you build it, they will come, but I don't think it's quite the right fit here. I like this one instead. I think if you make change, then lives will be changed. When those whales come and we see each other, and we look into each other's eyes and we have that experience, I am changed.
2: Dean Burke, everybody.
1: 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Keep well, everybody. 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Thank you. Our producers are Matt Martin and Lucy Suchek. Jim Gates is our editor. Writing for this episode by Christopher Preston. This broadcast version is produced by Jason Burrows. Our theme music is by Michael Parker. 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A very special thank you for their kind financial support to Jill and Scott Walker, Rose Letwin, Ellen Ferguson, the Isdell family, Anna Kimball, Barbara Stallman, John Taylor, Paul Lister, Bob Yellowlees, and John and Julie Hansen. 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See you next week.
0: 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Thank you for joining us this Sunday night. 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
4: What's not to like about a lightly populated group of rugged islands off the northern tip of Scotland? Well, just be prepared for the weather to get your attention.
5: If you like wild weather and biblical type of rain and storms, then Orkney is the place for you.
4: Kinlay Francis tells us what he loves about living in Orkney. Urban planner Jeff Speck suggests that designing a city should be a lot like designing a home. It's meant to be for people.
6: We like to make our streets as outdoor living rooms. And what does that mean? It means they have good edges. It means they really hold you comfortably.
4: Coming up, he explains how some cities are becoming better places to walk by making motorists share space with everybody else. Or just keep on walking. Historian Anthony Satin reminds us how nomads have shaped our world for centuries.
7: The one constant is that they keep on doing what they've always done, and that is moving around.
4: Come along for the hour ahead. It's Travel with Rick Steves.
8: Live from NPR News, I'm Dale Willman. 5 men have been arrested near a British Air Force base after reports of 3 suspicious vehicles in the area. The base has been used in a limited capacity by U.S. bombers staged for the war with Iran. The 5 are being held under the country's Explosive Act, but police have not said publicly whether the arrests are connected to the base. Iran says only diplomacy can end the U.S. war with Iran. This comes after President Trump Friday rejected an Iranian proposal to reopen the Strait of Hormuz and stop the fighting. Trump says Tehran's offer isn't acceptable. And he made that decision as midterm elections approach. NPR's Mara Liasson has more.
9: The war is very unpopular, even with Republican voters. There is now a small but growing number of Republicans in Congress coming out against the war. And the war isn't just unpopular with voters because they believe Trump when he said he wouldn't get into any foreign wars. Some of them voted for him because of that promise. It's also unpopular because voters see a direct connection between the war and higher gas prices, higher diesel prices, and we know that the cost of living is the number one issue in this election over and beyond anything else.
8: That's NPR's Mara Liasson with our story. Fuel prices, meanwhile, remain high, with the average cost for gasoline right now at $4.48 a gallon. Diesel sits at $6.47 a gallon. In Hawaii, Hurricane Nolo continues to move away from the island chain. The storm has now become a major hurricane with wind speeds topping 111 miles an hour. But as Hawaii Public Radio's Bill Dorman reports, the increasing wind speeds are not causing major damage.
10: The storm's impacts are lingering. Strong and gusty winds are whipping across several islands, especially Maui and Hawaii Island. That's knocked out power to several thousand people, and floodwaters have swept through some areas. Even so, the storm did not cause as much damage as feared. Hurricane Nolo is expected to reach its peak intensity Monday, even further from Hawaii's shores. For NPR News, I'm Bill Dorman in Honolulu.
8: Pope Leo told a massive crowd gathered at the Shrine of Lourdes Sunday that the Catholic Church must confront deep wounds caused by clergy abuse. As NPR's Eleanor Beardsley reports, Leo is on a 4-day visit to France.
11: Lourdes is a town in the foothills of the Pyrenees Mountains that attracts some 3 million pilgrims a year for its purported healing spring waters on the spot where a 19th century shepherd girl had apparitions of the Virgin Mary. The site is also connected to a recent scandal. The shrine's facade has a series of mosaics by a prominent religious artist accused of abusing 20 women. The story's tall mosaics have been covered for the Pope's visit. Leo has previously apologized for abuse scandals that have damaged the church's credibility. On a trip to Spain in June, he told bishops they must listen to survivors and offer reparations. Eleanor Beardsley, NPR News, Paris.
8: And you're listening to NPR News. Russian and Ukrainian forces traded more attacks this weekend. At least 8 people were killed in Ukraine and 1 died in Russia. Moscow is continuing to attack Ukraine's cities, often hitting apartment buildings and killing civilians. Ukraine strikes primarily target Russia's oil refineries. Voters in Switzerland have resoundingly defeated a proposal to make their traditional neutrality more strict. Imogene Folks reports from Bern.
11: Lourdes is a town in the foot.
12: The result, 70% of those voting rejected the proposals, suggest most Swiss believe neutrality cannot ignore international law or reward aggression, and that to protect their own country, new alliances with European neighbours may be necessary. They also doubted the motivations of a key supporter of strict neutrality, right-wing political and business leader Christoph Blocher. His companies traded with apartheid South Africa and were trading with Russia until sanctions were imposed. For NPR News, I'm Imogen Folks in Bern.
8: Florida made a big jump in this week's college football rankings after handily beating Ole Miss on Saturday. The Gators climbed 13 places to land in number 8. Texas, Georgia, and Notre Dame continued their hold on the top 3 spots, while Miami made it to number 4. Ohio State moved up 2 spots to number 5, while Indiana dropped 1 place despite a win on Saturday, landing in the number 6 slot. Alabama is in 7th, while after a major loss, Ole Miss just dropped slightly to number 9 with BYU in 10th. I'm Dale Willman, NPR News.
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14: What kind of world do you want to live in? In just a bit, a city planner tells us what he's been learning from cities in Europe that can help make American cities more enjoyable places to walk around and explore. We'll also look at how nomads from long ago shaped the world we live in today, and the challenges that nomadic communities are still tackling. Let's start the hour in a part of Scotland that lies beyond the usual tourist routes. A few years ago, I was heading to Edinburgh for perhaps the 20th time to update the Edinburgh chapter in my Scotland guidebook. And for some reason, I decided, rather than spend 3 more days in a city I already knew and loved, why not go to someplace entirely new? A place where very few Americans venture, at the very north end of Scotland. So instead of Edinburgh, I ventured to Orkney. And I was so glad I did. My guide was Kinlay Francis, and he runs a company called Orkney Uncovered. Kinlay joins us to share his expertise on his homeland, Orkney. Kinlay, thanks for being with us.
15: Yeah, thank you very much, Rick. It's great being online with you. Thank you for asking me to join you.
14: First of all, there's a little confusion about the name. Is it the Orkneys, the Orkney Islands, or what?
15: Yeah, there's several ways of saying it. A lot of people think it's the Orkneys. That's a no-no here in the far north. The Orkney Islands is fine, but it's just known as the 70 Islands as a group. It's just known as Orkney.
14: Orkney. So we'd say, I'm going to Orkney. And the people there, not really Scottish. What is the mix of the ethnicity there in Orkney?
15: Yeah, so we were once part of Scandinavia. In 1468, we were given up as part of a marriage dowry between King Christian I of Denmark and James III of Scotland.
14: Wait a minute. 500 years ago, Norway gave you away as a wedding present?
15: Yeah, it's very unfortunate for us because we did not actually want to be part of Scotland. We wanted to stay with Norway. So we've got a very strong Viking and Norse bloodline. We speak English, Norwegian and Danish up here, no Gaelic.
14: It's a fascinating thing because you're just a little stone's throw away from Scotland and the mainland of Britain, but you really have those strong Norwegian roots in Orkney. There's a lot of islands. I think there's like 70 islands and 25,000 people, but one island really dominates, right?
15: Yes, that's right. So the main island is called Mainland, just to confuse the matter. So
14: wait a minute, the main island is called Mainland?
15: Right, yeah. So when we here in Orkney, we talk about how we're going on holiday, some of the islanders off the main island say we're going to Mainland for the day. So it's not Mainland Scotland, it's Mainland Orkney, just known as Mainland.
14: Wow. Well, that's great. And then the main city in Orkney, tell us about the major city, because it must dominate Orkney.
15: Yes, it's called Kirkwall, and it means church on the bay in Old Norse. It's actually pronounced Korkivara in Old Norse. And it actually relates to an old church from the 11th century, but we also have dominating the skyline St. Magnus Cathedral, the most northerly cathedral in the United Kingdom, and was built by the Norse in the 12th century.
14: And you were part of the parish of Trondheim in Norway at that time, 800 years ago.
15: Yes, that's correct. Yes, we were. We were a very powerful place. We still are today. We have a very good economy, but Kirkwall is a very well looked after city. It has about 8,000 people. The economy and unemployment is very high.
14: Kinley, how long has your family been Orcadian?
15: My family have been in the Orkney Islands since 1990. And to be classed as an Orcadian, you need to be born in Orkney. My son Benjamin was born in Orkney.
14: Okay. So if you're raising a kid in Orkney, I'm just curious, what would his favorite sports be? What does he enjoy from a sports point of view?
15: Okay, so this might surprise some people, but one of the big sports here in Orkney is martial arts. And my son Benjamin is big into kickboxing.
14: Okay.
15: He also loves outdoor adventure, climbing and hill walking. I've tried to get him into the sea, but he's not having any of it. It's too cold for swimming. But anything outdoors, adventure, athletics, different sports, and mainly kickboxing.
14: Kinley, speaking more about your beautiful son, Benjamin, what's your biggest concern as a parent of an 8-year-old boy growing up in the big town of Orkney?
15: I think that the biggest concern for me is the fact that it's such an innocent place, Orkney. There's no crime. It's very easy for children to go out and play, you know, just by themselves in the parks and so on. There is no real concern at all for children, maybe when they go down to the city. And for Benjamin, it's the fact there's no McDonald's and no Burger King and no KFC.
14: What is the big city for you? Is it Edinburgh or Inverness?
15: Yeah, biggest city closest to us is Aberdeen, and Inverness is close by as well. They're both within about 150 miles south of Orkney. The biggest city we go to, though, is Edinburgh normally.
14: This is Travel with Rick Steves. We're joined by Orkney native Kinley Francis. He has a particular passion for the geology and history of this group of remote islands, and he shares his passion on tours for his company, Orkney Uncovered. Kinley's website is orkneyuncovered.co.uk. In Orkney, it's mostly one-lane roads with turnouts, right? So if there's a car approaching, you just leap for the nearest turnout where there's a little fat part in the road where it's two lanes for about 100 yards and then you carry on.
15: Yeah, that's very true. The turnouts are quite funny, actually, because many people don't understand what a turnout is, or a lay-by, or a passing place, as we call them. And there's an unwritten rule in the Orkney and Shetland Islands as well, actually, that the bigger vehicle wins the race. So I always end up being face-to-face with a tractor, so I'm always in the turnout.
14: I'm curious about the political issues, because you're in a community of 25,000 people in Orkney. We've got Britain, we've got Scotland, we've got Brexit, you know, we've got North Sea oil and gas. What are the big issues? What's your orientation? Are you more friendly with Edinburgh or more friendly with London?
15: Yeah, I mean, personally for myself, I like to be part of Great Britain. The Orkney and Shetland Islands, particularly Orkney, is a royalist county. And it dates all the way back to the 17th century when Oliver Cromwell failed to take us over as part of a military campaign because we were royalists. But we are very much geared towards the United Kingdom and the government.
14: Okay, so you'll stand by London. You don't want any of this separation business then?
15: No, I personally don't. I mean, there are people in every county within Scotland that want separation, but...
14: Because if Scotland succeeded in pulling away from England, you'd have to go with them politically.
15: Well, there is that question. Now, here in Orkney and Shetland, there's already the agreement, perhaps, in the pipeline that if this ever happens, then Norway will bring us back. So we can't go back to Scandinavia.
14: And would that be a referendum of the people of Orkney that could decide that?
15: Yeah, I think it's already in the pipeline with the Orkney Islands Council, the people who run the local government up here. But yes, I think there was if that was to happen, an overwhelming majority vote would go back to Norway.
14: Fascinating. Thank you for that insight. Now, when I landed in Orkney, I was just impressed by how treeless the island was. It was windy, gentle fields, rolling hills, and pretty bald, you know, cows, no stoplights. Beaches were like pneumonia zones. I mean, they were beautiful beaches, but if you went down there, you just would start shivering in a sparse population. You know, when people grow a garden, they do it behind stone walls so it doesn't get blown apart. Fill those blanks in for us. If you're exploring your island, what are you going to find?
15: Yeah, well, one thing you need to explore in the island is you need to remember to wear layers. It's not about what you're wearing, it's how many layers you've got on. And we are blown to bits by the North Atlantic and the North Sea. A lot of people talk about how, you know, southern England, after a 40-mile-an-hour wind, has to be evacuated. If you add on 100 miles an hour, you've got the Orkney Islands and no one's blinking an eye. We are a very treeless island, and that's because of the storm force weather we get from the North Atlantic, from the prevailing westerly. So whenever you guys in the United States get a really bad storm on the East Coast, we're watching the National Hurricane Service that you've got. And as soon as it leaves your shores, we've got an eye on that coming in towards us. But it's an incredible, wild, rugged location. And if you like wild weather and biblical type of rain and storms, then Orkney is the place for you.
4: Kenley Francis is our guest from his home base in Kirkwall on Orkney right now on Travel with Rick Steves. He provides private tours of the adventure trails and historical sites of Orkney at orkneyuncovered.co.uk. By the way, since we first recorded our conversation with Kenley, the Orkney Island Council has concluded that it would be just too difficult and expensive for Orkney to seek political autonomy from the UK. Kenley, of course, this is a travel show and Orkney has its sights. Boy, there's a lot to see, and it's fascinating because much of it is World War I and World War II history, and much of it is megalithic from the Stone Age, like Stonehenge, that kind of thing. Give us a quick review of, first of all, the 20th century military importance of Orkney.
15: First and foremost, our most social history, our history at the moment, which most people in Orkney relate to, is the First World War and the Second World War. Within the Orkney Islands, you've got one of the world's largest natural harbours. It's called Scapaflow. It was named by the Vikings. It means sword water. And it's an area where the British Grand Fleet was in the First World War and the Home Fleet in the Second World War. So it was a main anchorage for our battleships. And so there was tens of thousands of personnel based here during the First and Second World War.
4: Strategic importance. There were some battles in the bay. Churchill came along and made his barriers to help fortify it. And then one thing I learned from you, Kenley, on my visit, there were more people on Orkney 5,000 years ago than there are today. And it was in a very important community in the megalithic times. And you've got some quite impressive structures that go back older than the Egyptian pyramids.
15: Yes, Rick, that's correct. We have some very old structures, and the population was almost double that it was today. So you're probably looking at about maybe 40,000-45,000 people that would have inhabited most of the islands of the 70. Today, there's only 21 inhabited. The types of ancient structures that we have some huge stone circles, the Standing Stones of Stennis and the Ring of Brodgar. These are called henge monuments, like Stonehenge, but they predate Stonehenge by at least 1,000 years. We also have Scarabray, which is an incredible Neolithic village, one of the best preserved villages in Northwest Europe. It's incredible.
4: I'll never forget walking with you, and you're 6'7", and I'm 6'2", and we both bent down low, as people have for 5,000 years, to climb through this passageway and come into this domed, corbelled room, which was a tomb so many millennia ago, and it overwhelmed me with wonder. Kenley, there's so much to see and do on your fascinating corner of the British Isles. Where would you take me to dinner, period, if you wanted to just really show off Orkney?
15: Well, I think probably my favourite place to go for dinner is a place called Helge's. Helge's is a pub in Kirkwall that's got a Viking style to it. All the beers are incredible Viking-orientated type beers and meads. Does incredible food, and it overlooks the Kirkwall Harbour. It's extremely popular with the locals, and the food is always excellent, as is the service. It's got a great Viking-type atmosphere.
4: Well, Kenley Francis, thank you so much for joining us. You've just piqued my curiosity, and I just want to wish you and your family best wishes as you enjoy your corner of Britain and as you entertain the curious travellers who come to visit.
15: Thank you so much, Rick. I really appreciate all your time.
4: Are you up for a good long walk? In a bit, the author of a book about nomads tells us about wandering. It's just human nature. But first, urban design expert Jeff Speck explains how major European cities have been making their streets more pedestrian-friendly. It's Travel with Rick Steves.
0: Thank you for joining us on this Sunday night here at OPB. 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
16: The November general election is on the horizon, and Portland is barreling toward its second election using ranked choice voting. Half of the Portland City Council seats are up for grabs, but what should voters expect? I'm Bryce Dole. On the latest episode of OPB Politics Now, we discuss the upcoming election in the Rose City. 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
0: Live Wires at the Alberta Rose Theater in Portland on Thursday, October 15th. 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
18: Americans might go to a European city for art or the history or the food, but chances are they'll come away impressed by Europe's pedestrian-friendly urban cores, efficient mass transit, and inviting public squares. And when they return home, they might wonder why we don't have cities like that here that are more pedestrian-friendly. Jeff Speck is an urban planner who's dedicated his career to determining what makes a city a place where people can thrive. He joins us now to consider how Europeans are creatively and successfully creating walkable cities. Jeff's book is Walkable City, and in this book, he contends that Americans can and should learn from Europeans to make our cities more pedestrian-friendly. Jeff, thanks for being here.
19: Hey, it's my pleasure to be on a show that I enjoy.
18: Oh, good. Well, I am so interested in this topic, and, you know, I've been spending 100 days a year in Europe ever since I was a kid, and there has been a huge revolution going on there in city planning, and I gotta say it's bad news for those who insist on driving their cars, isn't it?
19: Well, yes and no. It's bad news for those who choose to continue to drive their cars in the face of measures that make it more difficult for them to do so. However, I would say the quality of life for most folks in those cities has been increasing at a steady clip as more and more people realize they can live more healthful and happy lives driving their cars a bit less.
18: Oh, yeah. If I think of cities, Munich, Copenhagen, Paris, you name it, 20, 30 years ago, the squares were parking lots. Today, the squares have a subway station, maybe a bus station, and there are parks, there are green spaces. Tell us about, in general, the evolution of city planning in Europe in the time that you've been studying it.
19: Well, you know, I was in Holland in the 1970s as a very young person. I do remember biking was already more of a thing there than it was here, but the city was awash in motor vehicles. And now I look back at the pictures and, you know, the Netherlands and basically Northern Europe in the 1970s looked pretty much like the U.S. I mean, the cars were a bit smaller, but it was the same scene. Yeah. Cars piled on top of cars.
18: I was up against the wall with thin sidewalks.
19: Yeah.
18: And being crushed against the wall, I felt like when I walked around in cities a couple decades ago.
19: Well, I was hit by a mirror in Florence once because those sidewalks were about 18 inches across.
18: That's,
19: I remember.
18: That's right.
19: It wasn't that bad, but it was certainly noticeable.
18: But, you know, you mentioned Amsterdam. I was just in Amsterdam and there's a big, wide, former street that had three or four lanes of, car traffic. And it occurred to me, whoa, this street is totally different now. There's no cars on it. I was up against the wall with thin sidewalks.
19: Yeah.
18: And being crushed against the wall, I felt like when I walked around in cities a couple decades ago.
19: Well, I was hit by a mirror in Florence once because those sidewalks were about 18 inches across.
18: That's,
19: I remember.
18: That's right.
19: It wasn't that bad, but it was certainly noticeable.
18: But, you mentioned Amsterdam. I was just in Amsterdam and there's a

0: are equally efficient. What's really remarkable when you compare different modes of transport to which we dedicate space in cities is how do you move the most people most efficiently? Because automobiles, you know, in which everyone is surrounded by 2 tons of metal and a ton of space, are really a super inefficient way to get around. And in fact, are really anti-city. Lewis Mumford, writing back in the middle of the 20th century, said the right to bring a motor car to any address in a city is the right to destroy a city. And we've seen that happen.
1: Wow. And in cities all over Europe now, they have what's called a congestion fee. And unless you live there or have a special license for your car, if you'd go past that line into the center, you have a bill to pay. And I understand in London, that has decreased the traffic congestion in the streets, and it has subsidized public transportation, and people are now able to get around faster and cheaper with more affordable public transit that gets there quicker because the cars have been incentivized by that congestion fee not to go downtown.
0: Well, what's really interesting, Rick, is that when you use congestion pricing, or we call it decongestion pricing, in cities, actually more people are able to access the city by vehicle. And that's a bit counterintuitive. But what happens, of course, is that the highways and other streets get so overloaded that no one's getting anywhere. And what they found in a number of European cities, like Stockholm and London and others, is that more people were getting better use out of the roads simply by charging a price for travel that mirrored the value of that travel.
1: Well, that
0: with cars driving, and certainly with cars parking in our cities, we have one of the rare aspects of our society in which it's actively socialist in terms of you're not paying the right price for the value. And when you allow the market to do its work, actually you get more efficient cities.
1: And drivers think they have some right to get that subsidy, and maybe they need to be retrained. Jeff Speck is joining us from his office in Brookline, Massachusetts, in a conversation from the Travel with Rick Steves archives, as we look at how to make even your city into a more people-friendly environment. Jeff has been a consultant for American cities such as Grand Rapids and Cedar Rapids, Lowell and Somerville, Mass., plus Tampa and Pensacola in Florida, on ways to revitalize decaying downtowns and introduce pedestrian-friendly walkways that can bring people together. He wrote Walkable City, How Downtown Can Save America One Step at a Time. It's considered a city planning classic and has been reissued in a revised edition. So, Jeff, let's talk about a couple of cities in Europe. When you, as a city planner, go to Paris, what strikes you as innovative and something you'd like to take home?
0: Well, Mary Hidalgo has been the mayor of Paris for some time. You know, she's a strong socialist. She has done a number of things that you would think would have ended her reign, but she was reelected on the mandate of many more people supporting what she's doing than are against it, despite some of the very visible protests. But she really has said, we are going to build a car-free center city. They're essentially removing cars almost entirely from the central part of that city is the plan over time. She's got 870 miles of new bike lanes she's put in, tens of thousands of parking spaces that she's gotten rid of. She's also backing a 200 million euro plan to turn the Champs-Élysées, you've probably seen the drawings, into this multimodal linear garden. It will still have cars in it, but just many fewer cars moving more slowly, bike lanes, walking lanes, thousands of new trees. So she basically, even before the pandemic, but she responded to the pandemic by saying, wow, you know, we can hear the birds now. We can breathe fresh air now. Shouldn't the city be like this all the time? And she's been reelected on that mandate.
1: And something travelers really are struck by and delighted by is what's called the Paris Plage, the Paris Beach. And there's that 2-lane highway along the Seine River that is just, you'd think it'd be critical to move the traffic around because you've got busy lanes going fast without any stop signs and so on along the river. And suddenly, that is no longer accessible to cars. And in the summer, they fill it with sand and they move in palm trees and you've got a beach. And
0: great success.
1: A big success. And for me, it's brought in a lot of vitality. The city no longer turns its back on the river, but they pull up a lounge chair and enjoy the river. Yep. And it's great for biking. It's great for entertainment. It's great for restaurants. And it's not great for people who want to drive everywhere.
0: But again, I would say it could be great for those people. They just don't need to drive.
1: That's true. Let's talk about Barcelona, because Barcelona is a very interesting city in its design. You know, they've got the Eixample district is, to me,

0: wonderful. They've got this, well, you mentioned in your book the importance of having shorter blocks and more compact.
1: The blocks in Barcelona are very small, and there are hundreds and hundreds of them. The Cerdà plan that's famous for those chamfered blocks that you're probably familiar with, where every block has this little chamfered corner, so every intersection is a little diamond-shaped square.
0: I didn't know the name of it, but that is what I think of when I think of Barcelona.
1: Yeah, Cerdà was the urban designer, and it's one of the densest places in the world. In fact, among the dense European cities, it may be the densest. But they did something remarkable that, of course, their plan helped them to do, but most cities have grid plans that will allow this, was they introduced something called the superblock scheme. And if you can picture a tic-tac-toe board, nine square, where the hashtag is the interior streets, on a whole bunch of their nine squares, they shut all of those blocks to through traffic. So they might have allowed them to make an L. They might have put in bollards temporarily. You know, people who live there have ways to get in and out. But they ceased to be part of the regional transportation system for that part of the city. And it was a miracle. People who fought it ended up loving it. And they've added more and more super blocks to Barcelona since they started.
0: And these are sort of self-contained neighborhoods almost, where you can walk to everything you need. It's quite remarkable.
1: Yeah, and the, you know, I think the difference is in the U.S., people love to snip their blocks to through traffic, but then the streets on the perimeter get wider and wider.
0: Yeah.
1: in a response. In Barcelona, there was no corresponding enlargement of any other streets. It just created a circumstance in which more people were happy walking and biking, and therefore there were fewer people driving and a happier outcome.
0: Yeah. You know, when we talk about happier outcomes, all over Europe, I'm finding cities are embracing this idea of naked streets. It seems like insane to have no signs at an intersection, but apparently it really works.
1: Well, the famous engineer who came up with that concept used to stand in front of the cameras and then walk backwards into his naked intersections as they were filming. And we would observe as the cars would swerve around him very slowly. But this idea of Malcolm Gladwell calls it risk homeostasis. And he talks about how every human is comfortable living with a certain amount of risk, and they will actually adjust their behavior to enjoy that level of risk. And so when you create an intersection that is so clear and easy to understand, people just speed right through it. And the European response is to make things a little more confusing so that each intersection is approached with care. Some have suggested the American equivalent would be that when you get into the middle of a city in your car, your seatbelt pops off and a spike appears on the steering wheel.
0: Well, that you would stop. This is Travel with Rick Steves. We're getting radical with city design here with Jeff Speck. And it's not radical in Europe, but it sure seems radical where I'm sitting here in the United States.
1: Well, don't
0: tell
1: my clients that. I mean, I'm working in Scranton. I'm working in Maui, Orlando, Hyannis, Massachusetts. And they hopefully don't believe that I'm radical. What we're doing is we're sharing best practices that have succeeded not only in Europe, but in a bunch of American cities. As you've observed in the Pacific Northwest, you know, where a lot of great gains have been made towards making cities more walkable.
0: And it's exciting to know there are people like you working on this very diligently. Jeff's a city planner, and he's the author of Walkable City. Jeff, tell me a little bit about this notion I read in your book, Walkable City, where you don't even have curbs. What you have is bricks that go from building to building all the way across the street, so you don't know what's really pedestrian and what's for cars.
1: Well, that's called shared space. And the ultimate example of it, which you can find a video on YouTube called Poynton Regenerated, P-O-Y-N-T-O-N. Poynton is a city in England where they did that. They had a downtown that was just dying from too much traffic. There was a sense of just congestion and danger. And they basically put in kind of a, what I would call a peanut about, like a double roundabout, where the whole thing was pavered and cobbled and removed all the signals. But this idea of creating streets that are plazas, that are paved from edge to edge like plazas, in which everyone's expected to mix at extremely low speed, is appropriate in certain dense, you know, downtown centers and town centers. I have only worked on one project that was able to pull that off because it does not sit comfortably within the manuals of the American traffic engineering profession, but more and more American cities are interested in creating these spaces.
0: Now, part of the challenge, I would imagine, is giving people who really are committed to driving from city to city a convenient way and an economic way to get out of their car and then become a walking visitor. And in Europe, there are it's pretty routine now where you have the city ringed by government-subsidized, inexpensive parking lots that come with a shuttle bus that takes you into the center, or a parking lot by a suburban subway station, and then you just leave your car, hop on the train, go downtown, and you get around with public transit, or with one of these cheap rental out-of-the-bike rack kind of public bicycles, or just walking around. What's your take on these park-and-ride kind of approaches?
1: Well, I think that you have to make it worth it for people. So it works in Europe and in a few limited American places because the walk, once you get out of your car, is actually a better experience than driving. I have in my book what I call the general theory of walkability, in which I talk about the fact that if people are going to make the choice to walk in America, the walk has to be better than the drive. And to do that, it has to satisfy four things simultaneously. It has to be useful. It has to be safe, it has to be comfortable, and it has to be interesting. Hmm. And if you can accomplish those four things, in most American cities, it's just a small portion of the city where that is possible because you have the mixed use to begin with, right? A walk being useful means that you're in a mixed use area with a proper balance of most of the aspects of daily life. And not many of our neighborhoods pull that off. But in our older neighborhoods, particularly our older commercial neighborhoods, our central business districts and our old downtowns, main streets, that's where that usefulness is possible. And if it exists, then you just supplement that by making the streets safe, which is actually the easiest thing to do because the cities own the streets. So the cities can very quickly restripe their streets to make them safer and more multimodal, welcoming bikes and transit. And then the longer slog is the comfortable and interesting part of the discussion because that's basically the outcome of what buildings, what private buildings mostly are lining the streets. And are they shaping the space in a proper way? As an urban designer, I spend a lot of time thinking about the shape of the space. We like to make our streets as outdoor living rooms. And what does that mean? It means they have good edges. It means they really hold you comfortably. So we spend a lot of time on that.
0: Jeff Speck is with us on Travel with Rick Steves as we look at examples for turning cities into walkable, people-friendly spaces. Jeff's 2012 book, Walkable City, is the best-selling city planning book of the past decade and is out in an updated edition. He's also written Walkable City Rules, 101 Steps to Making Better Places. Jeff's TED Talks and YouTube videos on the topic have been viewed by millions. His website is speckdempsey.com. Jeff, it's been so much fun talking to you. We're just about out of time, but I'd love to let you be the tour guide right now. And with your ability to see things through the eyes and the sensibilities of a city planner, what can we travelers do to enjoy our visits to whatever city we're going to, let's say in Europe, a little bit more? What do you look for and how can that help us?
1: Well, I'll give you one tip, which I use myself, which I think anyone is capable of doing, which is whenever I'm about to book a hotel in a foreign city, particularly a European city, I'll go on the Google Maps and I'll find the medieval neighborhood. That's the neighborhood where the streets are cranky, where they're narrow, where the blocks are tiny. You know, sometimes the best hotels, you know, the Hotel de Ville or whatever, are located in the Enlightenment part of town or the Beaux-Arts part of town. And those can all be great to see for spectacle and for energy or for monuments. But it's always the medieval part of the city that's the most walkable, most delightful, most mysterious, that has the tiny shops that can only hold an on-chain store. The special mom-and-pop places, I always find those neighborhoods for my hotel.
0: I can think of several towns right now where that's exactly the case. Barcelona's Gothic Quarter is a perfect example, Rome's medieval quarter.
1: And what's fun is even American cities have our, you know, the oldest ones. We have a Gothic Quarter, or so it would seem, in Boston, in New York City. You know, Wall Street is that place.
0: Oh, yeah.
1: You know, our older cities have those as well here.
0: Jeff Speck, thanks so much for joining us and happy travels. And let's all hope for a more walkable urban world.
1: Thanks, Rick. It's been great to join you here.

0: 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If city life gets to be a little too much for you, maybe you'd rather just get out of town. Well, up next, we'll look at how the wanderers among us, outsiders in nomadic communities, have often been a sort of counterbalance to the great empires of human history. Anthony Satin explains next on Travel with Rick Steves.
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0: I've long been fascinated by nomads. I've encountered them in my travels, the Bedouins in Morocco and Palestine, Kurds in Turkey, Sami people in Scandinavia, Roma, and I've wondered about how the cards are stacked against any group of people who don't want to settle down, who don't want to own land and build fences and send their children to the same school as everybody else, so they can fit into the mold as dedicated by the dominant settled culture. The urge to move exists within all of us, yet half of the world's population lives in cities. The nomadic societies that played a key role in shaping our history had no written history, and today most of them are gone. Anthony Satin digs deep into this overlooked side of history and how the mobile and settled have come together and diverged through the centuries. It's all in his book, Nomads, the Wanderers Who Shaped Our World. Anthony joins us today to talk about the nomadic societies in and around Europe. Anthony, thanks so much for being with us.
3: Rick, thanks for having me on the show.
0: So, is it true that nomadic people never wrote down their own history?
3: Yeah, almost never. It's an oral tradition, and that's part of the sort of the makeup of their internal relations. Everybody gathers together and they tell stories.
0: When you travel in and around Europe, I'm talking Europe, I'm talking North Africa, the Middle East, and so on, you're very likely to encounter these cultures. Maybe not under the stars at a tent at an oasis, but in a market or semi-nomadic settled and so on. What's the state of the Bedouin people in North Africa and the Middle East?
3: The big news is they're still there, and there's still quite a lot of them. They're always under threat. Government's always wanting to make them settle and offering these two carrots of education for the kids and healthcare for the elderly. But the one constant is that they keep on doing what they've always done, and that is moving around. Less of them than there were, but they're still doing it.
0: You know, I suppose that's easier for them to do that where they move around because it's deserts and that's people don't really want that land anyway, so they're free to roam it.
3: Yeah, the majority of our planet is not good for agriculture, so the majority of the planet is good for herding. So yeah, there's plenty of space for them to keep on doing it if governments will let them take on that land. And you mentioned up in the frozen north and down in the hot south, but unfortunately for a lot of nomads, there's gold in them, their hills.
0: Yeah, that can change all of a sudden.
3: That's the story of the U.S. as well. You know, the Western tribes, you know, in the U.S. in the 19th century lost out because of the gold rush.
0: You know, one of the most fascinating courses I ever had when I was at the University of Washington was based on a book called Reflections on the Basic Causes of Human Misery. It was a fascinating book. And the takeaway was the most unmiserable societies were people who lived on land that nobody wanted.
3: And also who lived in a bonded community like that with a narrative. And in a way, this thing about oral history is important because so many of us, and in so many different countries I go to, have lost that sense of a shared narrative of who we are.
0: Now, in Turkey, there are a lot of Kurds. And I understand the word Kurd actually comes from the root for the word for nomad. There's like tens of millions of these Kurds in eastern Turkey. It's one of the largest, you could call it, nations without states. They don't have their own boundary. They're not able to have their own government, but they're still thriving in eastern Turkey, it seems like, as a community. What is your take on the Kurds?
3: Well, this is a really hot potato politically, yeah. But not just in Turkey, but in Iraq as well. The Kurds fought...
0: Kurdistan. You don't want to say that word Kurdistan in certain circles.
3: No, exactly. But you have to wonder what happened after the First World War when the British and the French were carving up the Middle East. There were the states for the Arabs. There was talk about Armenia for the Armenians. But the Kurds,
0: no,
3: silence.
0: It's just
3: silence.
0: Draw the line and silence, yeah.
3: Yeah, and it is because they're nomadic peoples, and they're the tent dwellers rather than the town or city dwellers, and that's the problem.
0: Okay, so we got lots of Kurds, and then Sami, there's like, I think, 100,000 people up in the Arctic of Scandinavia who make their living basically herding reindeer.
3: That's right. But I think they are more integrated and more and sort of more happily in connection with, certainly in Sweden, with the government there.
0: Probably because the government is more progressive and sensitive to their needs.
3: Certainly, and also because there's a recognition of there's a value to herding reindeer. And I mean, I write in my book about the Bakhtiari in Iran. I mean, nomads in Iran produce a significant amount of meat. You know, they've got all these sheep. Millions of them, and they sell them into markets. So this is an important part of the Iranian economy.
0: It's almost part of the environment, the ecosystem, is to have people taking care of the sheep so they thrive.
3: Yeah, exactly. No, but the problem is this long, long historical view. And the reason why I wrote this book is because in our histories are simply not fit for purpose because they don't reflect the reality of the relationship between the nomadic and settled people, which is one of mutual dependence.
0: We're looking at the underappreciated side of history with author Anthony Satin right now on Travel with Rick Steves. He's the author of Nomads, The Wanderers Who Shaped Our World, as well as earlier historical titles on Egypt and North Africa. From his own travels, Anthony's collected stories from 12,000 years of nomadic societies, most recently with Bakhtiari nomads in Iran. Anthony's own wanderings have led him to Umbria in Italy, where he's joining us from his home studio. I want to get more into the specifics about nomadic culture, but there's two groups I want to finish in our survey before we dive into that, and that is Irish travelers, or tinkers, and the Roma, or the gypsy community. First of all, when we go to Ireland, Anthony, you just can't help but run into comments or references to the travelers. Who are these people? And is that actually a community like we're talking about the Samis and the Kurds and the Bedouins?
3: Yes, it is still a community. I mean, a shrinking community, but it's definitely still a community. And we have them in England as well. There are travelers, and they move around, and they traditionally, they had, at least for the last 50 years in my lifetime, they were people who would deal in all sorts of sort of things that other people didn't want to deal with, scrap metal or whatever it was. They were functioning on the fringe of communities, literally, and on the fringe of economy.
0: Historically, do we have something like that in the United States?
3: You have your great Native American tribes in the United States.
0: Well, apart from that, because, I mean, I'm thinking you're talking about not an ethnic group so much as just a society that would rather have a nomadic lifestyle and sell scrap metal or something.
3: Oh, yeah. No, but you still do have, in the United States, a vast number of people who choose to live in what was called wheel estate rather than real estate. Mm-hmm. You know, and the movie Nomadland absolutely pins that story brilliantly.
0: There you go. Wheel estate. I've never heard that. That's great.
3: It's a good line.
0: One more reason to read your book, Nomads, The Wanderers Who Shaped Our World. The final European group of nomadic people I'd like to mention is the Roma, or the Gypsies. What's the story with the Roma people?
3: The Roma people are a people. Unlike sort of Irish tinkers or whatever, who are more of a, not such an ethnic group as an occupation. The Roma are an ethnic group, and their origins are somewhat obscure, but it probably came from India originally, but a long, long mm-hmm. time ago. And they can trace their history back at least to the Roman Empire, and that's partly their name, and from Romania. But mm-hmm. they are not well received in most places where they're found.
0: All European societies were nomadic at first, and they eventually settled down and bought land and made fences and changed from herders to farmers. Is what the difference with the Roma community is they just never decided to morph into that, which fits better into the modern mold. So they've been a disadvantaged group because they've held on to those pre-settled ways.
3: Yeah, absolutely. And maybe another way of looking at them is with an element of fascination, as in they are part of our story, as it, all nomads are. This is the way
0: it's amazing,
3: we all live
0: once. I've visited fascinating Roma communities in Romania. A big question for me lately is, I'm just perplexed with the proper term. Of course, we've all grown up saying gypsies, and now I understand Roma is the preferred term. Do the Roma people, are they unified in this desire to change the name? Of course, gypsies is a misnomer, because it says they're from Egypt when they weren't from Egypt.
3: Yeah, exactly.
0: But do all Roma consider gypsy to be derogatory?
3: I think there is a sense of, that it's, it has the wrong connotation for them. I mean, you don't often hear people sort of waxing lyrical about the gypsy.
0: No, but that's because people have given that up to the notion they're all thieves and so on. And, when you go to Spain, you got a pride in the gypsy community. There's a group called the Gypsy Kings. You go to Granada, which is it's got 50,000 gypsies, I think, and they call themselves gypsies.
3: Yeah, the whole flamenco culture comes out of that gypsy.
0: Yeah,
3: gypsy
0: I mean,
3: culture.
0: You wouldn't say a Roma cave in Granada. You'd say a gypsy cave.
3: No, exactly. That's true.
0: So I don't know. It's a complicated thing. Anthony Satin is a fellow with the Royal Geographic Society, and he's hosted TV and radio documentaries on travel for the BBC. We're talking with him right now on Travel with Rick Steves about his most recent book, Nomads. His website is anthonysatin.com, spelled S-A-T-T-I-N. So, Anthony, basically, why do nomads wander?
3: No. The real question is, why do we not all wander? Wandering is our natural state. we make a journey at the beginning of our life from the womb to the light, and religion tells us we make a journey at the end of our life, all religions tell us we make a journey at the end of our life to the other world. And in between, some of us choose not to move, and it's just such a strange thing.
0: Yes, well, that's very fundamental. So that really divides us. And as you mentioned in your book, a long, long, long, long time ago, there were 40 million nomadic people. And today, and that was 100% of humanity, apparently. And today there's 40 million nomadic people, but it's less than 1% of humanity. So there's as many wanderers today as there was 12,000 years ago. Is that right?
3: Yeah. And think about, the weirdness of living a settled life where we're constantly being told we have to walk 10,000 steps. I mean, to a nomad, this is just ridiculous. Ridiculous.
0: Imagine a nomad with a little wristwatch that showed how many steps he's going to be.
3: Exactly.
0: Think you're a nutcase. Hey, I'm curious about just the way nomadic societies work. And I would imagine this is pretty much consistent across the board. Gender roles. Briefly, what are the traditional gender roles with a nomadic community?
3: Well, this is one of the surprises that I found looking back into history, and these three famous nomads that we can name check who get this bad reputation, Attila the Hun, Genghis Khan, and Timur or Tamerlane. And for them, women are absolutely central to all the decision-making, all the sort of gathering of the grandees and the elders. There are women. And, Genghis Khan's wife is the one who, it sits beside him the whole way through the building up of his and administration of his empire. And that plays through to today in a lot, if not all, nomadic societies. Women have a central role.
0: Here is a very interesting moment or image that might represent what you're saying. I was in Eastern Turkey hanging out with a Kurdish nomadic family in their black hair tent, right? They have these black goat hair tents, like go all the way back to biblical times. The mother was there with the children, and the little boy was playing his eagle bone flute. And this was amazing just to see the mom making the tea and the boy playing his eagle bone flute. And then over the bluff, way in the distance, I couldn't see him, the dad would play his eagle bone flute. So the boy knew the dad was okay. The dad knew the boy was okay. And the dad was out of sight with the herds. And the mom was in the tent with the kids. And the eagle bone flute was connecting them and connecting through times for millennia, literally thousands of years. But that kind of represented the fundamental situation. And it seems that has not changed very much through the centuries.
3: No, and how beautiful is that as an image? Well, I mean, I've got goosebumps for that.
0: <It's>, I do too. I love beautiful. That. I'm so thankful for that moment, and to know that what I was listening to was so representative of a beautiful, beautiful way of life that is struggling in the confines of our modern kind of settled world.
3: Well, it's struggling, but it's still there, and this is the important thing. And it hasn't gone. There's this image that I love of history as a path picked through ruins, and the suggestion that, you know, that history is about people who build things, who build, you know, the pyramids, the Colosseum, or whatever. But I think before long we're going to be reading histories about the people, not who built monuments or destroyed them, but about the people who maintained the natural world around them.
0: Yes. There's an ever greater value in people that are connected with the natural world as it becomes an existential challenge to preserve it. You know, when I was with that Kurdish community, we were talking about the challenges in their life. And they talked about how the Turkish government had offered them land, offered them schools, trying to get them, almost to bribe them, to settle down and speak the same language and join the dominant culture. And they really found it was really offensive to their own, what they treasured and honored. And they refused it. And that's kind of the disadvantage that nomadic communities have around the world, isn't it? That in order to be embraced by the dominant culture, they've really got to abandon theirs.
3: It is a problem, and language is absolutely key to that, because in a way, the language, and I know this, for instance, with some of the Saharan tribes, in Egypt, for instance, they're forced to speak and learn Egyptian Arabic, which deprives them of their dialect.
0: Oh, yes. And that's something that those of us who don't have to struggle to preserve our language aren't very sensitive to, but if a society is not allowed to have its own language, that is over the line. I mean, that cannot be allowed. They've got to defend the right to speak their language.
3: Exactly. But, you know, I wonder, I mean, in the US, the Native American languages, are they still current? Do people still talk them?
0: I don't know. But I do know that when there's a struggle with an ethnic group in Europe that is a nation without a state, a group of people that have their nation, but they don't have a political boundary, the bone of contention is a lot of time, can we have education for our people? And I know for indigenous people in Central America, you know, the government of Guatemala will give them an education, but it's Spanish. And they say, no, we want it in our language. And they don't get it, so they become an underclass.
3: That's problematic. Very problematic.
0: So this is Travel with Rick Steves. We've been talking with Anthony Satin, and his book is Nomads, The Wanderers Who Shaped Our World. I've been fascinated by nomads ever since I've been traveling, because as you travel, if you reach out, you find the resilience of the nomadic communities and the deep history, and how there is this little do-si-do between the people who are unsettled, nomads, and people who are settled, what we would call civilized, which is a horribly ethnocentric way to put it. Today, Anthony, we're out of time, but I would just like to kind of wrap it up with, what is the future for nomadic peoples? Is there a sort of a best scenario? And is it possible to have culturally sensitive tourism? Can that be a good thing?
3: I don't think things are as bleak as they might be for a lot of nomadic peoples. I think they're even more than we've talked about politics and how governments like to settle, and probably even more dangerous for them is global warming, climate change. For instance, in Mongolia, which has a long, long tradition of nomadic people, because most of the country is unfit for farming, because of the summers are now so hot and the winters are so cold, a lot of Mongolia's nomads are now living, you know, given up, and there's now a tent city around the capital, and they're all looking for jobs. That's their greatest.
0: I think you see the same dynamic in Palestine with the Bedouins.
3: Yes, exactly. Yes, you do. But you know, at the same time, you know, they are still doing what they do, and they are still who they are. And I'm optimistic.
0: That's encouraging. And then, just if we're curious, as people who want to have a broader perspective and learn from our travels, is there a culturally sensitive way to, and can that bring economy in a healthy way to these communities to weave that into our travels as tourists?
3: Yes, I think it obviously has to be small scale, low key. Mm-hmm. Can't have thousands of people turning up and hanging out with one particular family in a in their tent.
0: Then it becomes a more of a spectacle instead of a
3: exactly. Change. But I mean, some of the families that I stayed with in Iran, for instance, I mean, that was entirely transactional. That was, you know, I was a paying guest. It was like staying in someone's home, mm-hmm. except their home was a tent.
0: Again, this is Travel with Rick Steves. We've been talking with Anthony Satin. His book is Nomads, The Wanderers Who Shaped Our World. Anthony, thank you so much for your interest in nomadic communities and for sharing it so eloquently in your book.
3: Thank you for this opportunity of talking about this really important topic.
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1: 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Thanks for joining us on this Sunday evening. It looks like we'll have mostly clear skies for the majority of the OPB listening region, with lows between the mid to upper 40s. It's 10 o'clock. We have OPB Presents.
5: Making healthy choices these days can be confusing.
6: How do you drink your coffee?
7: With raw heavy cream.
6: What?
7: I know.
5: Public health advice that's been around for generations is being challenged.
8: I think fluoride is a poison.
5: And people are contending with new health threats that we still don't totally understand.
9: This was actually one of the first studies to show that there was an accumulation of these microplastics in the human brain.
5: I'm Nate Hedgie. In this hour, we look at the debates around two health-related topics, where concerns about how to live a healthy life are leading to unusual and, in some cases, controversial choices.
10: In public health, there has not been an intervention that has gone without some sort of a controversy, and this was no different.
5: From NHPR and American Public Media comes a special episode of Outside In: Milk, Microplastics, and the Puzzle of Public Health. That's after the news.
11: Live from NPR News, I'm Dale Willman. 5 men have been arrested on suspicion of planning to attack a British Air Force base used by the U.S. military in the Iran war. As NPR's Kristen Wright reports, authorities haven't named the suspects.
12: British police arrested the 5 men after reports of 3 suspicious vehicles heading toward the base. The men are suspected of plotting to carry out a terrorist attack involving explosives at RAF Fairford in western England, about 100 miles from London. The U.S. Air Force uses the Royal Air Force Base for defensive operations against Iran and deploys large bombers to launch limited strikes in the war. President Trump told reporters the suspects were looking to do big damage and had been watched for a long time. American troops have used the base for decades under an agreement dating back to the 1950s. Kristen Wright, NPR News.
11: Microsoft co-founder Bill Gates is joining the chorus of tech people calling for required safeguards to be placed on the development of artificial intelligence. In an interview with NBC on Sunday, Gates said nothing in history has reached the level that AI already has.
13: This is truly an evolutionary event. You know, we have created an intelligent species that in many respects is already smarter than we are, and over the next several years at kind of exponentially improving level, will be insanely smarter than we are.
11: Gates said safeguards would not dramatically hinder the AI industry, and he called on Congress to pass legislation requiring those safeguards. A powerful nor'easter remains stalled off New York and New Jersey, and it's continuing to push water into low-lying communities. Coastal flood warnings for many areas remain in effect. As NPR's Amy Held reports, at least one storm-related death has been reported.
14: In Brooklyn, a falling tree killed a worker for the New York Housing Authority as wind gusts topped 60 miles per hour. More than 100,000 power outages were reported from the Mid-Atlantic to New England. Some New Yorkers kayaked through flooded city streets. At the Jersey Shore, some areas saw their highest flooding since Superstorm Sandy 14 years ago. Ann Fitzsimmons, owner of Jay's on 3rd Restaurant in Stone Harbor, says she and her team are doing their best to stay afloat.
15: Everyone is here, all hands on deck. We're going to get cleaned up. We've been getting rid of the water. We have fans running to dry it out.
14: Forecasters expect repeated rounds of coastal flooding as the system loops offshore before moving out early in the week. Amy Held, NPR News.
11: President Trump says he had plans to dine Sunday night with the CEO of Anthropic. That's one of the leading artificial intelligence companies. The meal with Dario Amodei comes just days after Anthropic had a setback in a court case against the government, banning its products for Defense Department work. There's been no word on whether that meeting took place or not. You're listening to NPR News. In Switzerland, a proposal pushed by the country's right-wing Swiss People's Party to strengthen the country's neutrality stance was soundly defeated Sunday. The measure would have prevented the country from joining punitive measures against other countries unless they were imposed by the United Nations. Supporters had said the government had moved too close to the European Union and NATO. The competition is fierce right now as Alaska's annual Fat Bear Week continues. People around the world are casting their votes for their favorite bulky brown bear at Katmai National Park and Preserve. Alaska Public Media's Ava White has our reports.
16: As the brown bears continue fattening up on sockeye salmon, the original field of 16 chunky competitors is thinning. Katmai Park Ranger Sarah Bruce says, even if the plump participant you're rooting for doesn't take the top spot as fattest bear, they're all still winners.
17: The bears have no idea that this is happening. They have already won in the fact that they are set to survive another winter hibernation.
16: Voting in the bracket-style competition is closed over the weekend but reopens Monday. Fat Bear Week ends Tuesday, when a chubby champ will be crowned. You can vote online at fatbearweek.org. For NPR News, I'm Ava White in Anchorage.
11: Calypso music has lost one of its most well-known voices. Slinger Francisco, known as the Mighty Sparrow on stage, has died at the age of 91. His family said he died peacefully but released no other details. Francisco was known as the Calypso King of the World. He wrote more than 500 songs and recorded more than 70 albums over his career. I'm Dale Willman, NPR News.
5: 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I'm Nate Hedgie. In the year 1901, a young dentist moved to the small frontier town of Colorado Springs. And right away, he noticed nearly all of his patients had dark brown spots all over their teeth.
10: But interestingly, when he looked at them, he noticed that they didn't have cavities.
5: That, by the way, is Rene Nahara. He's an epidemiologist and director of public health at the College of Physicians of Philadelphia.
10: In other towns, kids had teeth that were normal for the time, with plenty of cavities, but they were nice and white teeth.
5: The mysterious condition was nicknamed Colorado brown stain. Locals blamed it on all sorts of things, eating too much pork, drinking funky milk. But then, an employee for a local mine collected samples from the town water supply and sent them to the company lab.
10: And the guy at the lab is like, you contaminated the sample, it has way too much fluoride in it. And send me another one. And so they sent another one, and they come to the conclusion that the water in some towns had a lot of fluoride in it, and the water in others did not, and that correlated with the staining of the teeth.
5: Fluoride. This discovery, that at the right dosage, this naturally occurring mineral could help preserve teeth without staining them, led to one of the largest public health initiatives in American history.
18: Now, our children can have better health through fluoridated water.
5: In the years after we started adding fluoride to public water supplies, cavities in children dropped by more than half.
18: They can drink away tomorrow's tooth decay.
5: But of course, fluoridation has long been controversial. In the McCarthy era, some Americans thought it was a communist plot.
10: That it was trying to control your mind, that it was trying to make you sick so that the Russians could come over and invade and, you know, our young people would not be ready to fight.
5: This idea was satirized in the movie Dr. Strangelove in 1964.
19: Do you realize that fluoridation is the most monstrously conceived and dangerous communist plot we have ever had to face?
5: And today, against the advice of public health officials like Renee Nahara, places like Utah and Florida have banned fluoridated water, with a number of states looking to follow suit.
10: In public health, there has not been an intervention that has gone without some sort of a controversy from people who don't know the science, they don't understand the science, or they're just plainly afraid of these interventions. And this was no different. You know, you're adding something to the water. We all need water, you know, we all need water to survive, and we like it to be nice and clean as possible. We don't like to have anything in it. And when you're adding something to it, then yeah, people are going to be skeptical of that, and they're going to be worried about that.
5: This is the puzzle of public health. In order to solve problems at a population level, public health initiatives ask us to give up some of our rights as individuals. To put, as Mr. Spock would say, the needs of the many over the needs of the few. But even when the science and public messaging is clear, that can be a hard pill for some to swallow. Again, I'm Nate Hedgie, and in this special hour of Outside In, we've got two public health puzzles that we're trying to wrap our heads around. And the first one has to do with an all-natural beverage that seems to be taking the internet by storm. Raw, unpasteurized milk.
20: Oh my gosh, that is so good.
21: Oh my God, that tastes like ice cream. That doesn't even taste like milk.
5: RFK Jr. is taking shots of it in the White House.
22: Do you want to do a shot of raw milk?
23: Sure.
22: Toast this with me? All right.
24: Here you go, boys.
5: Gwyneth Paltrow is talking about it on podcasts.
6: How do you drink your coffee?
7: With raw heavy cream.
6: What?
7: I know.
5: And of course, Joe Rogan has weighed in.
25: People live on farms. I've been drinking raw milk since the beginning of time. It's normal and healthy. It tastes better.
5: And all of these raw milk chugging celebrities got our producer Marina Hanke wondering, what's the appeal? I'll let her take it from here.
26: How many gallons of milk is she producing for you a day?
27: Well, probably about 12 gallons. You know, she's a good cow.
28: So what is raw milk? Once fairly dairy ignorant myself, if you'd asked me a couple years ago, I'd have guessed raw milk must be organic, pasture-fed, and definitely from very happy cows. But it means none of those things. Raw milk is simply milk that has not been pasteurized. So to get to the bottom of the raw milk craze, I thought I should see pasteurization up close. That's exactly what I'm here to do at L.P. Bisson & Sons, a small family farm in Topsom, Maine. Dairy farmer Andy Bisson is leading me down a long concrete walkway with dozens of picturesque black and white cattle lined up on either side. One by one, a team of two farmhands are attaching an octopus-looking milking machine to each cow's udder.
26: And so that milk that I'm watching go through that tube right now, that's going to be...
27: Yep, going in that stainless steel line, and I'll bring you back in the milk room, and I'll show you where that's going.
28: The milk room is a labyrinth of shiny steel. There's a huge metal vat that can hold 10,000 pounds of liquid. I watch as milk flows into it.
26: Wow, so we are watching creamy white milk just kind of tumble into this big glass orb.
27: Yep.
26: I don't know what else to call that.
27: That jar, they call them glass jars.
26: Okay.
28: In the room over is another stainless steel barrel. It looks like one of those freestanding aluminum pools you might have had as a kid, but with a big lid on it. This is the pasteurization vat.
26: So once it's made it to here, it's like gone through a whole journey, that milk, right?
27: It's a lot of work.
28: Pasteurization is essentially an elaborate game of temperature control. Milk must be made very hot and then very cold. Both things need to happen fast. That's because once milk hits 40 degrees Fahrenheit, it becomes an ideal breeding ground for bacteria. It's why food inspectors love the joke, life begins at 40. Hilarious, right? But to their credit, back in the day, life was beginning in milk pails across the country. Tuberculosis, cholera, scarlet fever, all of these diseases could be spread through milk. And where a cow is milked is very close to where a cow poops, which is the source of most bacterial contamination. By the 1840s, almost half the babies born in Manhattan died in infancy. Milk was one of the main culprits. And then came the process I just watched happen in a barn in Topsom, Maine. Pasteurization.
0: It's hot, but it's not boiled. It's not sterilized. It's a very, very quick heat treatment for a very short period of time.
28: This is Nicole Martin, a dairy microbiologist from Cornell University. For her, the process of pasteurization begins with a funny-looking bacteria called Coxiella burnetti.
0: The pasteurization procedures that we currently use are based on eliminating or getting a 5-log reduction of that pathogen in the milk.
26: And when you say it, you said a 5-log reduction?
0: 5 orders of magnitude reduction. So, man, scientists don't like absolutes. We don't say kill or not kill. We say how much kill do we get, right? So,
28: how do you know you've killed nearly all the bad bacteria in milk? You heat it to the temperature that wipes out the most resistant cells. The most common method requires that milk be heated to 161 degrees Fahrenheit and kept there for 15 seconds. It's during those 15 seconds that all the other pathogens, besides Coxiella burnetti, are dying left and right.
0: The way you could think about it is, in a serving size of milk, you have an exceptionally small chance of having a residual pathogen in that product.
28: In 1908, Chicago was the first city to mandate pasteurization. Other cities soon followed suit, especially as they saw the dramatic improvements in public health. This includes a commonly cited example. An orphanage that switched to pasteurized milk saw the mortality rate of their children drop by nearly 50%. Meanwhile, raw milk became pricier to produce, as farmers had to jump through stricter regulatory hoops. A string of raw milk-related salmonella outbreaks in the 80s was the nail in the coffin. In 1987, the federal government mandated that any milk passing state lines had to be pasteurized. But this mandate said nothing about what happened within a state, which is why, depending on where you live, raw milk can still be legal to sell. Although, boy, is it confusing. In Maine, you can buy raw milk at farms and stores. In New York, you can buy it just at farms. In Florida, you can buy it at farms and stores, but only as pet food. This patchwork system has meant that raw milk productions stay small. As reported by the FDA, only about 1% of Americans consume raw milk weekly. But that number is growing. Take it from Andy Bisson, the dairy farmer who showed me around his farm. Because while, yes, he produces pasteurized milk, he also sells it raw.
27: I still sell more raw milk than I do pasteurized milk.
0: Really?
27: I probably sell almost 3 times as much raw milk as I do pasteurized.
28: The question that rises to the top is, what do people see in raw milk that they are willing to covertly buy it as pet food, only to drink it themselves? Raw milk drinkers tend to say that pasteurized milk just tastes worse. They'll use words like flat or boiled. It reminds me of the way people compare the difference between Coke and Diet Coke. And just like how I will take Diet Coke superiority to the grave, raw milkers tend to feel strongly about their opinions.
21: I got 2 liters and I'm going to give it a go. Let's see if this is all that it's cracked up to be.
20: Oh my gosh, that is so good.
21: Oh my God, that tastes like ice cream. That doesn't even taste like milk.
28: But beyond the taste, raw milk drinkers tend to believe it's just a healthier product. First, there's the idea that pasteurization reduces milk's vitamin content. And this is partly true. When rising temperatures start to kill that Coxiella burnetti and E. coli bacteria, some vitamins also get reduced. This includes a few common ones that you may recognize, including vitamin C and E. Another common argument is that all that pasteurization kills the, quote, good bacteria. And again, there is some truth here. Raw milk contains lots of bacteria, some of which includes things like lactobacillus, which you might recognize from your yogurt labels.
1: I'm not sugarcoating it. I'm not hiding it. I'm putting in a 5-gallon bucket with no lid on it. It's exposed to the air. It's getting contaminants on it. I just disagree on whether those contaminants are bad for you.
28: This is Dan Brown. He used to sell raw milk from the driveway of his tiny farm in Maine until he was sued by the state for failing to follow health regulations in 2011. It was a big story, and lots of people who thought farmers should be able to sell raw milk to their neighbors came to his defense. Ultimately, he lost the case.
1: There was nothing good about the lawsuit. It ended a chapter of my life. I want to say that unequivocally. I was very happy doing what I was doing, and I loved it. It was fabulous, but it was really just a house of cards.
28: He may not sell raw milk anymore, but he's still a big fan of the stuff. And he says, in small amounts, even the bad germs are good for your immune system.
1: We don't fall on the swing set anymore. We don't get exposed to dirt.
28: He's pointing to his daughter, who was there during the interview.
1: That kid's been squishing potato bugs and rolling around in the dirt since the day she was born. She's got an immune system.
28: Now, I want to be clear about the next point, because there is a misconception I've heard a few times reporting this story. Pasteurizing milk does not include the addition of any synthetic ingredients. But most pasteurized milk produced at big scales is fortified with vitamin A and D. This was implemented in the 1930s and 40s to combat childhood diseases like rickets. Many raw milk drinkers think, why take stuff out to only add stuff back in?
1: It's all perfect food as it is. Let's not strip everything out of it and replace it with synthetic.
28: If given a choice, I suspect many of us do not want to drink something that tastes bad, is empty of nutrients, and was unnecessarily injected with extra ingredients. But there are many scientists out there who are tired of hearing these arguments.
0: I kind of put it in a few different buckets when I talk about what changes during pasteurization.
28: Again, this is Nicole Martin, professor of dairy foods microbiology at Cornell University. We started with the vitamin issue.
0: There are some heat-sensitive vitamins that are found in raw milk.
28: But Nicole tells me that prior to pasteurization, most of these vitamins are present in very small amounts.
0: So yeah, you could see this reduction, but is milk a good source of those things to begin with? No, not really, right? Like, they're there, but you're not solely getting your vitamin A from milk, for example.
28: This is a very different framing than what's found on some of the most popular raw milk websites, which tend to overemphasize the vitamin content in their product. The bacteria argument offers similar complications.
0: You know, I hear a lot about the good bacteria, right? And there are these bad bacteria, but what about the good bacteria? Yes, you can find organisms like lactobacillus in raw milk, but they're there at very, very low levels.
28: So Nicole says there's not much of a benefit there either. And if your raw milk does have a lot of extra bacteria, that might not be a good sign.
0: If you are to consume raw milk, if you're a raw milk consumer, you want that farm to be clean, you want the animals to be clean, you want the equipment to be clean, you want the product to be held and handled well to prevent the growth of bacteria, right? If that's the case, then you're going to have very, very low levels of all bacteria, including any that might have some potential probiotic function.
28: In other words, the safer your raw milk is from bad bacteria, the less good bacteria you will get from it too. But good or bad, bacterial contamination is inevitable with raw milk, even in the cleanest of barns. So what happens when people get sick? That's after a break.
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5: 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Before the break, Marina Hanke was trying to understand the growing appeal of an old-timey beverage, raw, unpasteurized milk. Here she is.
4: Mary McGonigal Martin had always been a health nut. So when her 7-year-old son, Chris, got diagnosed with ADD, she looked to his diet. A lot of people recommended that she cut out dairy.
8: But my son lived on dairy, and he was a very picky

0: So I bought the milk in August, and I bought the first week a little quart. I bought the second week another quart. It was that third half gallon that was contaminated.
1: A day after drinking that gallon, Chris got sick. By the evening, he'd had diarrhea more than 16 times. Mary knew it was time to go to the hospital.
0: So September 7th, we went to the emergency room. September 8th, we were admitted to the hospital, and we did not get home till November 2nd.
1: That's nearly 2 months. Chris got diagnosed with something called hemolytic uremic syndrome.
0: When you get a pathogenic E. coli, a 157H7 infection, it carries this toxin called the Shiga toxin.
1: For 5 to 10% of kids, that toxin starts to destroy your red blood cells. Your platelet counts plummet, as well as your hemoglobin. Finally, all of that starts to clog your kidneys.
0: Chris went into complete renal failure. He had to be put on a ventilator because he was dying.
1: Chris did not die, but he did come close.
0: If there was a pathogen in that milk, I would think, oh, it's vomiting and diarrhea. Never, ever in my wildest dreams think this could happen.
2: I think the sad thing of it is when these things happen, they happen to people who are trying to do the right thing for their children. They really believe that there's going to be some benefit, and they end up with devastating, terrible consequences.
1: This is Dr. Pam Ruig. She's a veterinarian and professor at Michigan State University. A part of me hesitates to relay these stories. It is hard to argue with someone whose kid has almost died. And most kids who drink raw milk will not get hemolytic uremic syndrome. In fact, deaths from raw milk consumption may be lower than you think. Over 20 years, the CDC has only reported 3 deaths from raw milk. And as many raw milk websites remind me, this is the exact same number of people who have reportedly died from pasteurized milk. But once you take into account that fact that only about 1% of Americans regularly drink raw milk, the numbers tell a slightly different story.
2: 80% of all outbreaks associated with dairy products occur in the states where it's legal to sell raw milk.
1: In other words, the reason those numbers are so low is because so few people drink raw milk. To public health officials, raw milk is simply not worth the risk. But the problem with these number games is that people often just use their own numbers.
3: My test result is sitting right behind me crunching numbers at my desk. She's drank it since she was 2 years old, every day with her cereal.
1: Ex-farmer Dan Brown, again, pointing across the room to his daughter. I'll tell you, I've talked to people kind of on all sides of the spectrum here of like some people who tell me there's no way you can guarantee clean milk without pasteurization. What do you say to that?
3: I would say you're right. There is no way you can 100% guarantee that milk's safe. 100%. You want 100% guarantee? How many things are 100% guarantee in life?
1: Having spent the past few months steeped in the raw milk waters, I do think there is something a bit more intangible going on here. As much as the raw milk craze can feel like it orbits around good bacteria and farm germs, conversations often come back to personal rights. Dan Brown thinks that the choice to drive down his driveway and pick up a gallon of milk is a decision between him and his customers.
3: Who is the government to tell you you can't drive up the driveway? What's next? I can't have one for my family? I am opposed to that philosophy.
1: For its boosters, raw milk isn't just a poster child of perfect nutrition. It has become a mascot for freedom. And it is this sentiment which has made it so sticky in certain political spheres. You hear it in the endless raw milk reels that I am now shamelessly served.
4: We don't need them to make our decisions. We can make our own decisions.
5: Food freedom, is it important to you? It's important to me and my family.
6: Every time a family cow gives milk, it gives independence. And that's what they don't want.
1: The raw milk craze can sound loud online. But at the risk of letting social media warp reality, it does feel

0: kind of important to say this. At mass scale, pasteurization has won the dairy wars. Most of us go to the grocery store, pick up pasteurized milk, and think pretty little of it. But what social media does offer are shots of new converts turning to raw milk for a promise of health benefits that aren't necessarily there. For this reason, Pam Ruig doesn't see much of a victory to be had, especially because educating people doesn't seem to move the needle.
1: You know, we're in a period of skepticism of science. There's just a bunch of people who have to experience things themselves before they believe them. And so, you know, that's kind of where we're at today. I don't know what you do. I mean, I really don't know what you do. It's an unpredictable risk. And so when things are unpredictable, I mean, you could print on the label, 3 to 10% of this milk may contain dangerous pathogens. And, you know, you can have severe long-term consequences like kidney failure, Guillain-Barre syndrome, miscarriage, neonatal death. But I don't know that that's going to really change people's opinions.
0: Read the news today, and it's clear that these debates between private rights and public health apply to a lot more than just dairy. Vaccines, fluoride, even recreational drugs. They all have echoes of the same thing.
2: Plants to sell nursery stock.
3: Can you describe what we're looking at just for a second?
2: Well, this is just what in the industry, this is a grow room.
0: In a plot twist I truly was not prepared for, Dan Brown, the farmer who was once shut down for not following raw milk regulations, is now in the weed business.
2: I don't smoke cannabis. I don't drink. I don't smoke. It's a business to me. Yeah. I love growing it. It's, whether I put a tomato plant in the ground or a cannabis plant in the ground, it doesn't matter to me. It's just, it's still farming. It's just a different crop.
0: It may be just another crop, but Dan learned a pretty big lesson from his days selling raw dairy. Whether he likes them or not, marijuana, like milk, is regulated by laws. And if he wants to stay in business, he has to follow them.
2: When I got into this business, I said, I don't care. I'll get every damn license you want. I'll pay you all the taxes you want. I'll beat you at your own damn game. I never would have had that philosophy if I hadn't gone through what I went through over here. And I think that's where I am 10 years later. I'm still here because if you want to play in their sandbox, you got to play by their rules.
0: Dan has already lost at this game once, and he will not again. But he still believes in a limited government that lets people make their own choices about milk, weed, you name it. But every day when he wakes up, you know what he does? Pours a little raw milk in his coffee.
4: That story was reported, produced, and mixed by Marina Hanke. If you're just joining us, this is Outside In. I'm Nate Hedgey, and today we are talking about the puzzle of public health. And for our next story, which is about a public health jigsaw that right now feels like it is being totally left to individuals to solve, I am joined in the studio by producer Halima Shah.
5: Hi, Nate.
4: Hey.
5: I want to start with a question. What is your relationship with plastic like?
4: Well, it is a part of my everyday life. I get my produce probably in one of those little plastic containers. Mm-hmm. I feel like everything I get off Amazon is wrapped in plastic.
5: Yeah, ubiquitous.
4: Right.
5: I am a reluctantly plastic conscious person. And what I mean by that is that my husband is always on my case about not leaving hot food in plastic takeout boxes or, you know, throwing out plastic cutting boards.
4: I will just say my wife, very similar. And same with like Teflon. We're trying to stay away from that.
5: Yeah, that's a big one. And, you know, your wife and my husband are reasonable people for being concerned about this because studies do show that tiny pieces of these plastics that we use all the time are getting inside our bodies.
4: Right.
5: And we can't see them, but you can kind of assume that they're there.
4: Yeah, absolutely. Like it's something that like I should probably be thinking about more.
5: Well, if you want to raise your anxiety more, you can get a home testing kit to literally test how much plastic is in your blood.
4: Oh, man. I don't know if I want to do that.
5: Well, I did.
4: Did you really?
5: I did. I got a $360 mail-in blood testing kit from Blueprint, which is a company that's founded by Silicon Valley's own self-proclaimed longevity athlete, Brian Johnson.
6: I measure my temperature every single day. I'll work out for an hour. I'll do red light therapy, then do hyperbaric oxygen therapy, then some sauna, then I'll rinse off, and then I'm ready for work.
7: He never seems like he's having very much fun. Like, everything is so regimented.
5: Oh, yeah. No one said living forever is going to be fun. But what his test requires is that you prick your finger and drop your blood onto a card.
4: Okay.
8: Pressing down firmly. It's not piercing my skin.
5: Yeah, I found this very difficult.
7: Yeah, I would too. I wouldn't push very hard either. I don't want to poke myself.
5: Exactly.
8: Okay. And now it says to massage to encourage blood flow. The blood fell on my desk. That was like a perfect drop of blood too.
7: Oh no, did you have to do it again?
5: I did. And then I put this bloodied card in an envelope and dropped it in the USPS drop box.
4: Wow.
5: Yeah. And the results were going to arrive in about 4 to 6 weeks. But before I got them, I had this big question that I needed to answer, which is, if I find out that I have a lot of microplastic in my body, what can I actually do about it?
4: That is a very good question. And good luck finding out.
5: I'm at the National Aquarium in Baltimore, Maryland. It's 9 a.m., which means absolutely no one but the city's trash pickup and aquarium staff is here. And the staff is letting me wade through an urban marshland with them. The water is knee-deep at most, but I'm wearing a life jacket and thigh-high rubber boots. They're not sexy, but I can't help saying it anyway.
8: I feel like Janet Jackson.
5: The marshland here often catches plastics that the tide brings in. Like wrappers from cigars and snacks, or messages in plastic bottles.
8: Plastic bottle right there.
9: Yep.
5: But it also traps microplastics. These are bits of debris about 5 millimeters, the size of a grain of rice or smaller. And here, the microplastics look like confetti, lining the edge of the marsh's grasses.
9: They're colorful. They float. It's just a mass that collects in certain areas where the water is stagnant.
5: This is Charmaine Dahlenberg. She's the director of field conservation at the aquarium. And every morning, she and her team grab their fishnets, not that kind, and clean up plastics, big and small.
9: I found a really nice cutting board from a boat that I kept. We've had coolers wash up that we kind of clean out and reuse. I mean, just like weird things.
8: It's like because of all the yachts and cruise ships that pass by.
9: Cushions that maybe blow off.
5: I'm not here to shame people for littering. I just want to see the microplastics out in the wild. And I also want to know how Charmaine manages to do something so redundant. She cleans up plastic one morning, and the next, there's more.
9: It is repetitive. We do the same thing every day, and it can start to wear down on you. There are a few studies out there, first of all, that if people see trash on the ground, they're likely to add to it. And that really impacts our communities.
5: Collective action against plastic pollution. I get that. The environmental and aesthetic case seem obvious. But now there's something else to consider. Human health. In the past year, there's been an explosion of studies on microplastics and their minuscule cousins, nanoplastics, which are between 1 and 1,000 nanometers in size. And the impact of these plastic particles on our bodies is a budding area of research. But the early results are alarming.
10: This was actually one of the first studies to show that there was an accumulation of these microplastics in the human brain.
5: This is Dr. Marcus Garcia. He's an assistant professor at the University of New Mexico's College of Pharmacy. And he also co-authored a blockbuster study on micro and nanoplastics, or MNPs.
11: A new study is raising concern about microplastics after researchers found an entire spoon's worth inside samples taken from human brains.
5: The study looked at brain, kidney, and liver tissue from over 50 cadavers, and it found that brain tissue had the highest concentration of MNPs. And there was another concerning finding, too.
10: Within this study, dementia cases actually had 10 times the amount of plastic accumulation as compared to the remaining normal tissue cohort that we looked at.
5: In other words, plastic accumulation was 10 times higher in tissue from people who had dementia. Now, I want to be clear here. The science is not strong enough to say that plastics will give you dementia. But this is what the study authors are saying.
10: We're saying that there's more of a correlation at this point, not a causation.
5: Even with that caveat, the study is controversial. A few months after Dr. Garcia's study was published in Nature Medicine, 9 other scientists published their doubts in the same journal. To be clear, the scientists agree that microplastics can get inside of us. MNPs can enter our bodies through drinking water and seafood, through the wrapping our produce comes in, or Teflon-coated pans, or the boxes we get our takeout in. But how much of that plastic is piling up inside our organs? That's what's up for debate. One of the scientists who published their doubts in Nature Medicine worked at one of Germany's top environmental research institutions. He told The Guardian that the brain is about 60% fat, and fat can often trigger false positives for polyethylene, the most common synthetic plastic. He also went further. One bioanalytical scientist used some pretty scathing language, calling the study a joke. What do you say to those criticisms?
10: I mean, everybody's going to have their own opinion of the research. Like, we understood that there is potential interference, especially with polyethylene. We wrote that extensively. I mean, in the summary statement, we have all of these things listed.
5: That being said, the brain study isn't alone in tying micro and nanoplastics to human health. A study from Italy suggested that people who had plaque and microplastics in a key artery were more likely to suffer from a stroke or heart attack. That study was also challenged for its methodology, though. Another looked at mice that were genetically predisposed to Alzheimer's. One group of mice was exposed to the same type of plastic used in styrofoam. Those ones showed early signs of memory problems. But the problem with that study was that it was on mice, not humans. But it's not just the scientific community catching wind of these studies. Everyday people are hearing about them too. People who might be looking for an explanation for mysterious fertility issues, or wondering about a loved one's cancer diagnosis. Even if there's no scientific smoking gun linking microplastics to these health problems, that doesn't mean people aren't worried. And it's into this research gap, before we fully understand the threat, but after the alarm bells have been raised, that unproven treatments can bubble up. Which brings us to a new trend in the world of detox, the microplastics cleanse. That's after the break.
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13: 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Half of the Portland City Council seats are up for grabs, but what should voters expect? I'm Bryce Dole. On the latest episode of OPB Politics Now, we discuss the upcoming election in the Rose City. 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
4: I'm Nate Hedgie, and this is a special edition of Outside In from NHPR and American Public Media. And before the break, producer Halima Shah was talking about an emerging health threat, one that we know is creepy, but we don't totally understand what it's doing to our bodies. And that threat is microplastics. Here she is.
5: Search microplastics on TikTok, and you'll get a barrage of wellness advice on detoxing them from your body. We're talking about ingredients in things like yogurt or apples.
14: Apple pectin.
15: Lactobacillus plantarum.
14: That has been proven to detox microplastics.
5: We're talking about health foods, supplements.
16: Sulforaphane, which comes from broccoli.
15: It's great for removing and binding to microplastics so you can move them out when you go to the bathroom.
5: Something called
14: psyllium husk fiber. This is basically Metamucil.
5: And a classic wellness favorite.
15: Make sure you go to your sauna 3 to 4 times a week, 20 minutes. Sweat it all out.
5: I ran these ideas by Marcus Garcia, who co-authored the study on micro and nanoplastics, or MNPs, in the human brain. What do you make of that idea that you can poop or sweat this stuff out?
10: In terms of like the saunas, I haven't seen too much data on that. Like there's a lot more data.
5: Sweating in a sauna is great for cardiovascular health, he told me, but probably not for ridding yourself of microplastics. But getting rid of them via the bathroom, there might be something to that.
10: Some of these bigger, or what we would consider microplastics, might actually be just being excreted through the body and through fecal matter as well. I mean, I've seen data around, like, of course, increasing fiber in your diet may help just because it's allowing you to pass things more frequently. Now, how much of the nanomaterial it's capturing, I think that is still to be determined.
5: So microplastics, maybe. Nanoplastics, they could be so small they're getting absorbed by the body, rather than just passing through. Dr. Garcia isn't the only person I spoke to about this. I asked a Stanford scientist who studies plastics and human health about the saunas and supplements too, and she was skeptical. She said that when the research isn't quite there, wellness solutions are a way for people to make money off of our fears. Because here's the thing with the supplements. They're not FDA regulated. These companies don't have to prove that their products work, and they don't even have to prove that they're safe. But they are cheap, or at least cheaper than the buzziest treatment of them all. Let's just start with your full name and what you do.
17: My name is Yael Cohen, and I'm the CEO of Clarify Clinics.
5: And where are you based?
17: I'm in Los Angeles.
5: And Clarify Clinic is well known for one procedure in particular. Can you tell me what that is?
17: So we do one thing and one thing only, and it is an apheresis procedure.
5: Apheresis is a word that comes from Greek, which means to take away. And literally, it's a procedure that removes your blood through a tube, puts it through a centrifuge, and separates it into different elements. The harmful components are removed, and the remaining blood cells, platelets, and plasma are all pumped back into the body. And apheresis isn't anything new. It's been used as a medical treatment for blood cancer for decades. But what is new is using it to remove microplastics. Not to treat any particular symptoms, but to get these microplastics out before they might cause any. You know, when I learned about this procedure, it was through a story in The Cut, and you are in the cover image smiling with some tubes hooked up to both of your arms. It kind of looks like you're getting your blood drawn, and you're smiling. What does this feel like?
17: So it's funny that you say that because we built our patient protocols around me because I am such a chicken when it comes to needles. I'm terrified of them. I don't like them. And so we make it as comfortable as possible. And during the procedure, it's quite relaxing. Interestingly, a lot of our patients end up sleeping.
5: It probably doesn't hurt that the procedure takes up to 4 hours. Regardless, Yael said her sleep and anxiety has improved thanks to Clary, the name of this particular apheresis procedure. And it's gotten a lot of press, thanks to a celebrity endorsement from Orlando Bloom.
18: This is either madness or brilliance.
19: It's remarkable how often those two traits coincide.
5: But what this procedure doesn't have is peer-reviewed evidence showing that it works. A couple of scientists who study dialysis, a very similar procedure, have cautiously written that apheresis could actually introduce microplastics into the blood. After all, the blood that's pumping back into you is moving through plastic tubes. And if microplastics are piling up in organs, like the brain, liver, or kidneys, removing them from the blood might not have the highest impact. Either way, Yael can't offer Clary to her clients in LA, where she's based, because it's not approved in the US. You have clinics in London, Dubai, and Johannesburg. So why hasn't this procedure been approved by the FDA yet?
17: It takes time. And the U.S. is obviously a market of interest. And that's something we're currently working on.
5: But even if this procedure comes to the U.S., it's going to cost about $13,000. And insurance is not going to cover it. Not yet, anyway. That's a lot of money for a lot of people. And I wonder how viable of a solution this can be to our microplastics problem if it's not available to, for example, populations who are the most affected by pollutants, which tend to be low-income populations.
17: So you're entirely correct. That is not a highly accessible price. But it's hospital-grade medical procedure that's delivered by physicians and nurses in a supervised clinical setting. And so the price is reflecting that infrastructure, the technology, the medical site oversight involved. But also, this is new, right? And so when we had cell phones or computers or air travel, at first they were really expensive. And it's absolutely on our radar to bring this price point down to where it's accessible to the people who need it most.
5: But let's say that one day the FDA does approve this procedure and that the cost does come down. Can the treatment keep up with the amount of plastic we interact with on the daily? Is it possible to maintain these results when we're living and moving through a world where plastic is everywhere?
17: So I think that's something we need a lot more research on. Is it possible to entirely avoid microplastic exposure or forever chemical exposure in our modern world? No. I think what we can do is limit exposure, you know, make meaningful changes in the ways that we can, and then reduce circulating toxic burden, which is what we're doing with Clary.
5: Even though Yale wants Clary to be widely accessible one day, a lot will have to happen before it becomes a go-to treatment, namely strong data to back it up. We still don't know the relationship between microplastics and disease, so it's hard to say how beneficial this procedure actually is. And on top of that, treatments like this are very individualized ways of dealing with a collective problem. The world produces almost 60 million tons of plastic pollution each year. That's hardly a problem any one person can face.
20: Yeah, I mean, this is something that I do think the government should take the lead on.
5: This is Sarah Marath, law professor at Wake Forest University and author of a book called Our Plastic Problem and How to Solve It.
20: It's a global problem, and our government has not made it any easier to avoid these kinds of products, and companies aren't either.
5: It's not like the U.S. has never regulated a once ubiquitous substance before. As I've been working on this story, I keep thinking about something I learned about in grade school, DDT. The popular insecticide that was the subject of the 1960s book Silent Spring. DDT killed birds, and it was linked to cancer in humans, and it was effectively banned soon after the book came out. Could the same happen with microplastics?
20: DDT is a specific chemical, and I think it was easier to go say we're no longer going to offer this specific chemical, whereas there's so many different kinds of plastics, it's hard to sort of target microplastics writ large in a way where we could target a specific isolated chemical.
5: So plastics aren't likely to be banned like DDT in one fell swoop. And that might not be a good thing anyway. Single-use plastics make it easy to dispose of biohazardous material in the medical sector. And it's sturdy, and it's affordable, and it's light, so shipping things in plastic has a lower cost and carbon footprint than maybe shipping it in glass. But finding a balance between convenience and regulation isn't easy, especially when the petroleum industry, which produces plastics, has so much power on Capitol Hill.
20: It's sort of like a chicken and an egg kind of conversation where it's an interplay, I think, between the legislation and our court system that sort of moves the ball forward.
5: The tobacco and lead industries had lobbyists and influence, too. But they faced something that began to chip away at their power. Lawsuits. And lots of them.
20: I think we've seen it in the tobacco space, and we saw it certainly in the opioid space, where lawsuits really got the attention of legislatures at the federal level to enact some sort of whole-scale regulation addressing these harms that the public was facing.
5: But again, the analogy isn't perfect. Unlike tobacco or opioids or lead, there isn't robust research proving that microplastics cause disease. So when microplastics are regulated, it's usually for showing up in places where they aren't supposed to be.
20: There is no federal regulations apart from the Microbead Free Waters Act, which targeted microbeads in wash-off cosmetics only.
5: Remember those colorful little beads you'd find in face and body washes? Those weren't just little exfoliating balls. They were microplastics. And after state and local governments noticed them showing up in drinking water supplies, they started passing their own bans. And in 2015, a federal ban followed suit.
20: So what I do think happens is sometimes the federal government will say, we don't want this patchwork. We don't want some states doing something and other states not doing something. So sometimes the patchwork can spur a federal government to work. And that's actually what we saw happening with the Microbead Free Water Act.
5: But it's one thing to ban microbeads in a specific product, especially when they can be replaced by another exfoliant, like sugar or salt. It's another thing to tackle all of the plastics we use in modern society. Plastic lawn chairs, plastic laundry baskets, sleds, planters. They all have different functions, but they have similar endings. Over time, they will break down. Slowly. They'll shed pieces, break apart, and get smaller and smaller. I called up Nate when I got my microplastic test results back. Hi, Nate.
7: Hey.
5: I got an email the other day saying that my microplastics test results are ready in the Don't Die app by Brian Johnson. So I'm opening up the app and I'm going to go to My Health.
7: Okay.
5: And then I have my biomarkers. I have four biomarkers and it says all four are out of range. So let's see.
7: Oh, okay.
5: The first three biomarkers supposedly represent microplastics of different sizes in my blood. I have some of each. The fourth biomarker is my total number of microplastics particles. The Don't Die app says I have 18 particles in a single drop of my blood. So, is that a lot? I can't say. But the app tells me it's more than 65% of users who took the same test.
7: How does that make you feel?
5: Surprised, honestly. I really didn't think that I would. I mean, like I said, I'm a reluctantly microplastic conscious person, but also I'm not a person who would use any of Brian Johnson's services otherwise, right?
7: Yeah.
5: These 2.4K users are all people who are probably very conscious about this, already measuring everything. It's a very self-selecting group.
7: Yeah.
5: It's pretty hard to tell who I'm being compared to when I look at the app. And there's no scientifically accepted standard for what a good or bad or normal amount of microplastics in the blood is. And Dr. Garcia, the scientist behind the controversial microplastics in the brain study, was skeptical too. When I mentioned that I was doing this, he said, "You need at least a vial of blood for a decent test." So, can we really expect a single drop of blood on a card to be accurate?
7: Well, hey, have a good rest of your day.
5: Thank you.
7: And don't think too much about this microplastic stuff.
5: I probably won't. I'm going to forget this happened in like 5 minutes.
7: That's great.
5: Yeah.
7: That's perfect.
5: I have mostly forgotten about my results. And if I'm being honest, it's not just because of my conversations with the experts. It's because I'm not sure I can keep living if I obsess over what the Don't Die app tells me. But I have gone from reluctantly plastic conscious to actually plastic conscious. I even got my mom to ditch a plastic cutting board the other day. Because the research may be incomplete, but common sense tells me eating plastic isn't great. And whether it's about my health or the health of the people I love, I don't want to wait to find out.
4: This special was reported and produced by Marina Hanke and Halima Shah. It was edited by Outside In's executive producer, Taylor Quimby. I'm your host, Nate Hedgie. Rebecca Lavoie is NHPR's director of on-demand audio. Our staff also includes Justine Paradis, Jessica Hunt, and Felix Poon. 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This has been Outside In, Milk, Microplastics, and the Puzzle of Public Health from NHPR and APM, American Public Media.
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21: Hello and welcome to Newsday on the BBC World Service with Rob Young and Krupa Bhatti. Today we hear from the front line in Yemen, where Houthi fighters have advanced along the Red Sea coast, threatening shipping routes and are now closing in on the city of Taiz. We have a special BBC report from there.
22: The drone? Whose drone is it though? Is this a Houthi drone or a government drone? Should we come down? Spread out.
23: Go.
21: In the UK, counter-terrorism police have arrested five men near an Air Force base used by the US military since March to launch attacks against Iran. The police are investigating possible explosives.
24: And the Republic of Ireland head coach says his players raised awareness worldwide after they chose not to engage in pre-match formalities with Israel. We'll have more on that and all the latest after the world news.
25: BBC News with Emily Thomas. More than 2,000 police officers have been deployed to quell violent protests at a university campus in Punjab in northwestern India. Demonstrations began on Saturday after unproven claims circulated on social media that a female student had been raped at a hostel near the private Lovely Professional University in Fachwara. Classes have been suspended for 10 days. Azadeh Mashiri reports.
26: Reports of the alleged rape in Fagwara began circulating on social media last week, and students claim no action was taken by the university. In response, they stormed university property over the weekend, lit fires, clashed with police, and blocked a major highway. Classes have now been suspended for 10 days. Lovely Professional University, one of Punjab's largest private universities, has claimed the allegations are a false narrative designed to tarnish its reputation.
25: In Britain, five men remain in custody on suspicion of explosive and terrorism offences after a major incident near a Royal Air Force base used by the US military since March to launch attacks against Iran. President Trump said the men had planned to cause significant damage. Nick Johnson has more details.
27: Residents from more than 80 houses in the nearby village of Welford had to leave their homes in the early hours of yesterday morning after a major incident was declared. At a press conference last night, Gloucestershire Police said its officers had arrested five men. The case is now being handled by counter-terrorism officers. The investigation is said to be in its early stages. Gloucestershire's temporary Chief Constable Maggie Blythe said the matter was now contained, but that a cordon around the village would be in place for some time.
25: The US ambassador to Beijing says President Trump offered to sell weapons to China during discussions with President Xi Jinping about US arms sales to Taiwan. David Perdue said Mr. Trump had downplayed weapons sales to Taiwan as one of many deals that the US makes around the world. China opposes weapons sales to Taiwan. In Yemen, fighting is intensifying around the city of Taiz, where government forces, supported by a Saudi-led coalition, are trying to halt a new advance by Iranian-backed Houthi fighters. On Sunday, the Houthis said seven people had been killed in a strike on a market. Nawal Al-Makafi reports from Yemen.
28: Taiz sits at a vital intersection between Houthi-controlled territory in northern Yemen and government-held areas in the south. Contacts on the Houthi side have told the BBC they're consolidating troops for a major offensive. Government forces say they're aware of the preparations and are reinforcing their own positions. There is a heavy human cost. More than 100,000 people have been displaced by the fighting.
0: You're listening to the latest world news from the BBC. Police in Northern Ireland have blocked a group of men attempting to carry out a contentious parade by hardline Protestants through a Roman Catholic neighbourhood in the town of Portadown. On Sunday, hundreds of protesters blocked the road to prevent it happening. While most of the demonstrators had dispersed, some members of the Orange Order remained. In the past, the road was a major flashpoint in the sectarian conflict between largely Catholic Republicans and Protestant Unionists. Chris Page reports.
2: It's almost 24 hours since the Orange Order parade was due to begin. They have legal permission to parade along the Garvaghy Road for the first time in almost 30 years. But yesterday, hundreds of protesters blocked the road in the Irish nationalist area. The 35 Orange men who were planning to march remained at Drumcree Church. At 4 o'clock this morning, they set off but were stopped by police before getting close to the contentious part of the route.
0: Ethiopia's army chief has accused Eritrea and Sudan of backing armed rebel groups in northern regions of his country. Field Marshal Berhanu Jula's remarks are his first since a sharp escalation of fighting last week in Ethiopia's Tigray region, which borders both Eritrea and Sudan. He said Eritrea was supporting the rebellion to weaken Ethiopia, something Eritrea has repeatedly denied. Pope Leo will visit the eastern city of Metz on the final day of his visit to France. He's expected to talk about immigration, European unity and interreligious dialogue. The Pope will honour the French statesman Robert Schuman, one of the architects of what would become the European Union. Taylor Swift has broken new ground at the MTV Video Music Awards in Los Angeles by becoming the most awarded artist in the event's history. The pop superstar has been tied with Beyoncé, with both artists winning 30 VMAs each. She won the Video of the Year award for her song, The Fate of Ophelia. BBC News.
3: Thank you for that update. Welcome to Newsday with Krupa and Rob. This half hour, we're going to bring you a special report from inside the Yemeni city of Taiz. Now, Taiz is Yemen's third biggest city and its cultural capital, and it's also home to close to a million people.
6: Also this hour, we'll get the latest on that major incident near a Royal Air Force base in the UK. The site shares a long history with the American military and has recently been used by US warplanes as a staging post for defensive strikes on Iran. We welcome your messages, of course, on all of our stories. Do get in touch by text or WhatsApp, +44 77 86 20 50 85. Now, fighting is intensifying around the Yemeni city of Taiz, where government forces are trying to halt a new advance by Houthi fighters closing in on the city. The BBC is the first international news organisation to reach Yemen since the Houthis seized the strategic red port of Mocha earlier this month. Their advance matters far beyond Yemen. Mocha lies close to the Bab el-Mandeb Strait, one of the world's most important shipping routes, and disruption there can affect global trade and energy supplies. Well, our senior international correspondent, Nawal Al-Maghafi, producer Jasmine Dyer and camera journalist Liam Weir have spent the past week in Taiz, travelling with government forces to Al-Qadaba, the front line closest to Mocha.
28: We're driving through the valleys of Taiz with the Yemeni forces, heading towards the front line. The sound of artillery echoes from afar, but the threat is very close.
8: The Houthis are based just behind this mountain, and the drone? Whose drone is it, though? Is this a Houthi drone or a government drone? Should we come down? Spread out, spread
9: go,
8: out.
9: Go, go, go.
8: Mshi. We can hear a drone above, and we've been told that it's a Houthi drone, so we're just taking cover.
11: Go up the pathway there and come straight down to the road to the cars.
8: Right? Okay, come up.
9: Okay, go, okay.
8: Go.
28: As we were leaving, we came across Ali. In this deserted village, he's chosen to stay. He sits outside the small concrete house he shares with his family. They're the only people left in their village. they refuse to leave their animals, their livelihood. I started by asking him, what's it like living here?
9: Terrifying, but we can't afford to leave our home.
28: Have they ever bombed close to your home?
9: Yes, the shells fell here down the valley behind the school.
28: Aren't you afraid that the Houthis might take this area whilst you're still here?
9: It's in God's hands.
28: Ooh. What can you hear?
9: This sounds like a machine gun. It's coming from down there.
28: Do you know the difference between them now?
9: Yeah.
28: The Houthis' recent capture of Mocha and the strategic Bab el-Mandeb Strait has transformed the battle here. Now the fighting is pushing inland towards Taiz. If they manage to take this city, their recent gains on the western coast will be virtually irreversible. Hundreds of families have fled to the El Munik camp, which is just a few kilometers from the front line. Dozens of children are playing on a red and blue slide and swing set. They're just a few of the 130,000 people displaced in Yemen since the beginning of September, according to the UN. In one of the stark white tents, I find Maryam. She fled from Mocha a week ago with her husband and six children. She sits weaving straw together by hand to make hats to sell, hoping to make enough to feed her family for the day.
10: We left our cattle, our cows, the sheep. We didn't look back. We didn't lock our houses. We just left.
28: Did you see the Houthis when they entered?
10: Yes, I saw them when they came in. There were so many on the mountain. We didn't know where they came from. If you try and talk, they say shut up, or we will shoot you.
28: There is story after story of horror. These people have witnessed the unimaginable as they made their way here, and many of them have been displaced multiple times over. They're now waiting here anxiously because the Houthis are not far away from here, and they're terrified that they'll make it here next.
12: And that was our senior international correspondent, Nawal Al-Magafi. I got a chance to catch up with Nawal as well, and she told me more about how this was made possible.
13: I mean, we travelled from Aden to the city of Taiz last week. Just so you know, there's three roads that lead to Taiz. It's in the southwestern part of Yemen. Two of those roads have already been taken over by the Houthis and only one remains. And it's about 9 hours down mountainous terrain to get to Taiz. And once we were there, the Houthis already control about 70% of Taiz governorate. The government only control the inner city. And whilst we were there, we could hear the shelling, the gunfire, the mortars constantly throughout our stay. It's a constant reminder that they are circling in on this city and that it's only a matter of time before they take it over. We also spoke to contacts from the Houthis who told us that they are in fact consolidating troops on those fronts that are circling around Taiz and that they do intend to launch a major offensive to take it over. And the reason why this city is so important is because it is at this crossroads between the north, which is held by the Houthis, and the south, which is held by the government. And it's also the closest front line to Mocha, which sits on the Bab el-Mandeb Strait, which they took control of 2 weeks ago. And so if they take over the city of Taiz, it makes those gains that they made 2 weeks ago on Bab el-Mandeb just incredibly difficult to reverse. And so both the government and the Houthis are fighting very hard to take control of this city. And for the people who are living there, you know, they're having to deal with the consequences of this fighting.
12: You were travelling with the internationally backed Yemeni government forces. And in light of the gains that you've just highlighted there by the Houthis, how confident are they able to be about pushing back the Houthi forces who have made those key gains in recent weeks?
13: I mean, it's clear that they have lost a lot of confidence. When we spent time with them, they were still trying to act very resilient. They are pushing really hard. They have had their troops consolidated with more men. We've also seen the ramping up of airstrikes by the Saudi-led coalition on those Houthi-controlled areas. Just yesterday, I think there were about 40 strikes on Taiz alone. So they do feel like they are getting more support by the Saudi-led coalition. And I think it's really important to know note that that city of Mocha is a coastal city. It is flat terrain. And so it's really easy for the Yemeni government to actually retake the area if they were to get enough support and to push for it. And I think that is the plan. But if the Houthis take over Taiz, which is very mountainous terrain, and it's also where the Houthis are at an advantage, it's very hard to kind of fight the Houthis from the air on mountainous terrain. And so if they were to take over that city of Taiz, it will make the gains that the Houthis made 2 weeks ago really hard to reverse.
12: Nawal, we heard that clip there, I believe, from Ali, the last person in his village to leave, or he remains there at present. We know people are on the move here. We know Yemen has faced a dire humanitarian crisis over the years, often called the world's forgotten war. What do we know about the extent of the crisis when it comes to the humanitarian situation at the moment on the ground?
13: You know, I've been reporting closely on Yemen and the humanitarian situation for over a decade now, ever since the war began and even before that. And it is always, you know, always kind of stuns me how much more it deteriorates every time I go. At the moment now, just because of this latest bout of fighting that escalated 2 weeks ago, we've seen over 150,000 people internally displaced in Yemen. When you're in Taiz, you see them in plain sight. I mean, they're all over the streets. There is camp after camp that has been opened over the last 2 weeks. In the camp that we visited, there were about 200 new arrivals. There were already 500 families living there. And so you can see how congested it is. They haven't received their tents yet. They haven't received any support. And this is in the government-held territory where NGOs are still able to operate. But if you go to Houthi-held territory, there has been an extreme crackdown on international humanitarian workers. And so most of the NGOs no longer operate there. And from what I'm hearing, the situation there is catastrophic.
12: That conversation with Nawal Al-Magafi, and there's more from her and her team at BBC News Online. You're listening to News. Got ahead of myself there. You're listening to Newsday here live on the BBC World Service. It's Krupa and Rob with you here in our London studios. A couple of headlines to bring you from our studio, our newsroom rather. There have been violent protests on a university campus in the Indian state of Punjab after an alleged rape at a student hostel. The US ambassador to Beijing has said that President Trump offered to sell arms to China, and the pop star Taylor Swift has become the artist to have won the most accolades in the MTV Awards history.
6: Now, here in the UK, police have been investigating what they describe as a major incident near an airbase used by United States Air Force. Five men have been arrested on suspicion of preparing a terrorist act, while US planes use RAF Fairford to launch attacks on Iran. The American President Donald Trump praised British police for the arrests.
7: Working with Britain, it was an amazing job. We had them under investigation. They were looking to do big damage to our fort, and working with the British worked out great.
14: Were they migrants?
7: It may have been Scotland Yard, I don't know. We worked with a lot of them. We had them under view for a long time, and we got them.
6: Well, the BBC's spoken to a farmer about what she saw at that base, and she wanted to remain anonymous, so we've revoiced her words.
15: I was coming home late from a party. On reaching our farm, I found both the driveway and the road blocked by three white vans. We were aware that RAF Fairford was operating at a high security level and that civilian staff had been evacuated. We had noticed some activity from what I assumed were plainclothes police officers for the previous few days, so initially I thought perhaps this was more of the same. I had no choice but to turn my vehicle around and return back the way I came. On driving a short distance from the vans, I saw a large group of hooded and masked men. When they saw me, they ran ahead of me, some into the field and some towards the neighbouring village of Kempsford. I then realised that something highly unusual was taking place. In light of my awareness of a security threat to the base, I immediately called the MOD police. The phone rang out and they didn't answer. At 1:36 a.m, I called 999 to report what I'd seen. Within 10 minutes... the village was full of armed police. I think it was pure luck that I arrived in the village at a similar time to the vans. I am absolutely staggered that it was left to me, as a member of the public, to see and report this. The airbase were operating a roadblock close to the entrance to the base, but not on any of the other roads. But we assumed someone would be monitoring the roads around the base perimeter and taking regular patrols in the village. Clearly, this was not happening. And I believe that my 999 call foiled whatever plans they had. Even more surprising that following my call at 1:36 a.m, the police were aware of the presence of the three vans but didn't evacuate the village until 6 a.m. No one from the police has been in touch to ask me anything about it. I think they were hyper-focused and vigilant about the base itself and had absolutely no regard for our village. The vans were within metres of houses and those people were left unaware, apart from the fact that I sent a message to our village WhatsApp group hoping that some people would be awake and could make sure their doors were locked. It all happened fairly quickly. My impression was that they were fit and young. They were all wearing similar dark clothes. I'm just really keen to highlight that it appears someone really dropped the ball on this. Also, I am finding it strange that at the press conference, the police are saying they responded to a call at 12:45 about three suspicious vans travelling towards the base. If this is the case, why did they not know they were in Welford when I called almost an hour later?
6: The words voiced up there of a farmer from near that Royal Air Force base. We can now speak to our security correspondent, Frank Gardner. Hi, Frank. That line there that the security services, the police may have dropped the ball and it was pure luck that this person happened to be driving past at the time doesn't quite square with what the American president is saying, who appears to be saying that this was an intelligence-led operation. What do we know?
4: I've been told very clearly by Whitehall officials, this was not an intelligence-led operation. So there's a clear inconsistency here. And I would put more credence in what you've just heard from the farmer there, the eyewitness, in anything, frankly, that's coming out of Donald Trump. I mean, he's so much of what he said during the course of the Iran war has turned out to be plainly untrue. I don't know where he's got this idea that the US and Britain have been working for some time with these people under review. I don't think they have. I think this was pure luck. I mean, that doesn't let the security forces sort of, or the security establishment per se, doesn't let them off the hook, because the fact that these masked and hooded men were able to get this close in three vans to the base without being stopped is pretty worrying. So clearly there needs to be some sort of review of all British bases, probably at home and overseas, in the light of the threat. I mean, the big question, of course, is who are they? And at least they've caught them alive. They are almost certainly proxies for somebody else. They're probably not that sophisticated. They're probably being used by somebody else. Now, you know, the two main suspects in would be Russia and Iran. Iran, because as I think you mentioned there, it's a base from which B-1 and B-2 bombers take off for Iran. But the kinetic part of the Iran war is largely over. You know, that was really during the March-April phase of the Iran war. The war is an economic one now, with the US Navy blockading Iran's ports. They're not doing bombing runs in the way that they were back in March, April. And Iran is pushing for a deal. It wants to end this, just as Donald Trump does, but they both want to end it on their terms. Now, it's possible that this is Iran, you know, using proxies to try and put pressure, in which case I think it'll backfire. If it was Russia, then this is a serious escalation in hybrid warfare.
6: Well, the British, some of the British newspapers anyway, on their front pages appear to have decided that there is an Iran link to this. If a foreign link is proven, you say that there could be something that is done in relation to that. Would America or the United Kingdom have to respond in some way?
4: Oh, yeah, absolutely. I mean, I think there would be expulsions from the Iranian embassy. I mean, you know, there's already incredibly bad relations between Britain and Iran. Britain has declared the IRGC, the Islamic Revolutionary Guards Corps, to be a proscribed terrorist organization. It could hardly get any any lower, but I think there would be expulsions. I don't think it would sort of draw Britain into the war per se, but it might mean Britain offers more help to the United States. I mean, if this was Iran and this was sort of in some way planned to nudge the US towards agreeing to a deal, it's going to backfire.
6: All right. Thank you very much indeed. That's our security correspondent, Frank Gardner. And I'm just reading some comments from the British Defence Secretary, Wes Streeting, who's just been speaking as we were talking to Frank to another BBC radio station, saying you wanted to pay tribute to the vigilance of members of the public and say an enormous thank you to the authorities, but saying it was the investigation.
4: This was sort of in some way planned to nudge the US towards agreeing to a deal. It's going to backfire.
6: All right. Thank you very much indeed. That's our security correspondent, Frank Gardner. And I'm just reading some comments from the British Defence Secretary, Wes Streeting, who's just been speaking as we were talking.

0: You're listening to the BBC World Service with me, Victoria Craig. Today, we're heading west along America's famed Route 66. The road is celebrating its 100th birthday this year, so we're finding out whether the pull of neon-drenched nostalgia is still luring holidaymakers today, and whether new investments have staying power. That's after the latest world news.
1: BBC News with Jane Steele. Violent protests at a university campus in the state of Punjab in northwestern India have been quelled after more than 2,000 police officers were deployed. Demonstrations began on Saturday after rumours circulated that a female student had been raped at a hostel run by the private Lovely Professional University in Fugwara. Five men remain in custody in Britain on suspicion of explosive and terrorism offences after a major incident near an airbase used by the US military to launch attacks against Iran. President Trump said the men had planned to cause

0: Literally.
1: With a foot firmly on the musical ladder, the Funkees, pioneering masters of Afro rock, blended distinctly African rhythms with the guitar-led sounds of the UK and US. They were optimistic about the prospect of success, but they had taken a big risk, relocating to London and trying to make it there. How did it go? We're back with Chaik and Didi in a few moments.
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0: safe policies in the country. If it passes, it could become a model for other blue cities in red states. 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
1: Live from NPR News in Washington, I'm Dave Mattingly. Police in Britain say they've broken up a suspected terror plot with the arrests of five men near a Royal Air Force base used by U.S. forces in the war with Iran. They're still looking at possible links to Iran or other countries, including Russia. Flooding, some damage, and at least one death are reported from a weekend nor'easter. It left high water in coastal areas from North Carolina to New England. In Massachusetts, the storm once again revealed the remains of what is believed to be a shipwreck from the 1880s on the island of Nantucket. NPR's Isabella Gomez Sarmiento reports.
2: The editor-in-chief of the Nantucket Current was covering the storm when he received a tip about wooden fragments from what appeared to be a ship washed up on a beach. Jason Graziade went out to see the remains. He told NPR they were in the same spot as ship parts found in 2022. At the time, researchers spent months investigating the found wooden parts, which resembled a ship's hull. They concluded that the remains likely belonged to the Warren Sawyer. It was a Boston-bound cargo ship that crashed in 1884. Although it's not certain yet whether the new remains were once part of the Warren Sawyer, Graziade wrote to NPR that it's fascinating to encounter a piece of Nantucket's maritime history. Isabella Gomez Sarmiento, NPR News.
1: This is NPR News from Washington. The Trump administration is expected to roll out new fuel economy standards today for cars and light trucks fueled by gasoline, beginning with the 2031 model year. Writing on Truth Social over the weekend, President Trump said the new standards for automakers would be less stringent and save drivers across the U.S. thousands of dollars on the purchase of a new vehicle. AAA says the cost of diesel hit an all-time high last week at nearly $6.53 a gallon. Forecasters say Hurricane Nolo will remain well south and southwest of the main Hawaiian Islands over the next 24 hours. Currently, it's a Category 4 storm with top sustained winds of 155 miles per hour. Bill Dorman with Hawaii Public Radio says the storm's strong winds are being felt in places.
3: Strong and gusty winds are whipping across several islands, especially Maui and Hawaii Island. That's knocked out power to several thousand people, and floodwaters have swept through some areas. Even so, the storm did not cause as much damage as feared. Hurricane Nolo is expected to reach its peak intensity Monday, even further from Hawaii's shores. For NPR News, I'm Bill Dorman in Honolulu.
1: The tech company NVIDIA has unveiled a new security platform designed to prevent AI agents from going rogue. It includes software that sets boundaries for agents of AI. I'm Dave Mattingly, NPR News in Washington.
4: This is OPB. I'm Casey McGriff. A student who sued Lane Community College after he was banned from campus is now allowed to return to school. From our news partner KLCC, Rebecca Hansen-White has the story.
5: Over the summer, LCC student Richard Reardon was banned from campus and blocked from registering for classes. The expulsion came after Reardon repeatedly criticized the board in public comment, through mass emails, and after he spoke with a board member in the parking lot after a meeting. Reardon sued. A federal judge granted a temporary restraining order this week, allowing him to participate in academic activities. He will, however, only be able to attend board meetings online and send written public comments. I'm Rebecca Hansen-White, reporting.
4: We've got more news online. Be sure to check opb.org throughout the day for the latest headlines. This is OPB.
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0: Live from NPR News in Washington, I'm Dave Mattingly. Police in Britain are investigating whether five men arrested in a suspected terror plot have links to Iran or possibly Russia. The suspects were arrested about a mile from a Royal Air Force base in southwest England used by U.S. forces in the war with Iran. NPR's Lauren Freyer is in London.
1: The British Defense Secretary, Wes Streeting, was on the BBC this morning, and he was asked whether Britain is now being targeted for that long relationship working with the US military.
2: The defense and intelligence cooperation we have with the United States of America is the closest alliance of any two sovereign countries anywhere in the world. That makes us more safe, not less safe.
1: Streeting was also asked directly about Iran. He refused to speculate about whether these suspects were Iranian or Iranian-linked, but he did say that the Iranian regime does want to do harm to British interests and allies.
0: Police now say the suspects are British men in their 20s. Less than an hour ago, SpaceX launched its giant Starship rocket into orbit for the first time, carrying 26 Starlink satellites. This is the 14th test flight of Starship in 3 years. On this flight, SpaceX plans to send Starship around the Earth 6 times. That's to demonstrate its readiness for NASA's Artemis moon missions. This is NPR News from Washington. A vote in the Senate is expected today on a bill designed to regulate college sports in an age where some top athletes are earning millions of dollars in NIL money. That refers to an athlete being paid by a company to use their name, image, or likeness. The legislation would allow the NCAA to reinstate rules on eligibility and transfers and more strictly regulate the athlete's revenue sharing cap. That bill is expected to pass. An updated version of the Broadway musical Damn Yankees will make its debut in the spring. As Jeff London reports, the production was announced yesterday at Yankee Stadium in New York.
3: The Yankees game was rained out, but in the press room where manager Aaron Boone normally meets reporters, a bunch of Broadway folk gathered for a different kind of press conference. Neil Patrick Harris will be playing Applegate, the Faustian character who transforms a middle-aged Baltimore fan into a young baseball star so his team can beat the Yankees.
4: Playing someone that's devilish is always good. It's always fun to be naughty.
3: Some of the outdated aspects of the show have been rewritten, and Major League Baseball and MLB Studios are co-producers. Damn Yankees begins performances in March, and its opening day is in April. For NPR News, I'm Jeff London in New York.
0: I'm Dave Mattingly in Washington.
5: This is OPB. I'm Casey McGriff. Willamette Pass Ski Resort has tripled its snowmaking capacity ahead of the upcoming season. KLCC's Zach Ziegler reports.
6: Willamette Pass has doubled its inventory of snowmaking guns and expanded its infrastructure so it can now make snow on more of its trails. General Manager Mindy Ingbritson-Wallowitz says this project has been years in the making.
7: From doing all of our environmental work with the Forest Service to working with the State Water Board, as well as getting our master development plan accepted. Even though we're coming off of a historically low year, this isn't a knee-jerk reaction.
6: Willamette Pass's recent seasons have been mixed. Last year saw multiple partial or temporary closures, while the year before was its longest ski season on record. I'm Zach Ziegler reporting.
5: This is OPB.
8: 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And from DuckDuckGo, introducing Duck.ai, where users can ask AI privately from the simple questions to the sensitive ones. By DuckDuckGo, who believes AI should be optional. Duck.ai. 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
9: It's Morning Edition from NPR News. I'm Leila Fadel in New York City.
10: And I'm Steve Inskeep in Washington, D.C. If you're like me, you were following messages from people up and down the East Coast over the weekend. Some people had power, some people did not. Because of a slow-moving storm called a nor'easter, the name comes from winds that blow out of the northeast. David Wright of Rhode Island's Ocean State Media has been covering the storm from

0: with, I was just listening to OPB the other day. Thank you for all that you do. Thank you, Gabriella. 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
3: It's Morning Edition from NPR News. I'm Steve Inskeep in Washington, D.C.
4: And I'm Leila Fadel in New York City. Good morning. President Trump lost in court in his latest attack on the media, but continued his retaliation against CNN anyway.
3: Just to review here, a federal judge said last week that the president likely violated the Constitution when he banned three news outlets from the White House. Trump explicitly said he was banning them over coverage he did not like. This limited coverage last week of a speech at the United Nations and the visit of Chinese President Xi Jinping. The news organizations returned to the White House after the court ruling, but Trump then blocked close-up camera coverage over the weekend as he traveled to a football game in Tennessee and a golf tournament in Illinois.
4: NPR senior national political correspondent Mara Liasson is here to talk it through. Good morning, Mara.
5: Good morning.
4: So President Trump chose to attack news outlets at a time when it would seem he would want all eyes on him. Was this a political miscalculation by the president?
5: Well, it could be a miscalculation because he missed out on some coverage he would have liked to have had. On the White House press passes, it looks like the White House exploited a loophole in the judge's order, because while White House press passes were restored at the judge's order, CNN

0: CNN was prevented from boarding Air Force One to cover the president's trip to see a college football game in Tennessee. So far, the other networks, including NPR, are standing in solidarity with CNN, but they're going to be making decisions about the press pool on a case-by-case basis.
1: Politically speaking, does a fight with the major broadcast networks benefit Trump in some way?
0: Well, that's a big question. Picking fights with the media might be popular with his base, but it's similar to another big question that hangs over Trump, which is why is he taking stands that are opposed to majority public opinion on issue after issue? The public wants AI regulated. Donald Trump says he doesn't want regulations. The public is skeptical about data centers. He said the only people who oppose them are people who want to be, quote, poor and backwards. He's, of course, for tariffs and the war in Iran, two very, very unpopular policies. And all of this does not seem to be adding up to a coherent strategy to help his party win the midterms.
1: So this fight is also distracting from other things Trump is doing, things that could directly impact people's lives far more than a fight with the media. Over the weekend, the administration canceled $810 million in spending Congress already approved. What happened there?
0: On Friday, the White House announced what's known as a pocket rescission. That is a spending cut that the president makes without Congress's approval. The canceled funds, according to the White House, include over $550 million from programs that, quote, provide services to refugees and other non-citizens. Later this week, the cuts to Medicaid and SNAP benefits, that's food assistance, that were in Trump's One Big Beautiful Bill will kick in. The pocket rescission has been called illegal by the GAO, the Government Accountability Office, and also by Senate Appropriations Committee Chair Susan Collins. She's in a tight reelection race in Maine. In a post on X, she said the cuts were intended to, quote, undermine Congress's constitutional power of the purse. Now, regardless of how that separation of powers dispute is resolved, these cuts, added to higher prices at the pump and the grocery stores, give voters more reason to feel economically stressed and angry. And that's not good for the incumbent party just before an election.
1: NPR's Mara Liasson. Thank you, Mara.
0: You're welcome.
2: Over the weekend, Saturday Night Live parodied the head of Anthropic. The actor playing Dario Amodei urged people to pressure Congress to stop him from what he is doing. In the past few days, we've learned about more instances of AI agents acting in unexpected ways, and these are agents of another company, OpenAI. And President Trump is expected to meet with the heads of the major AI companies tomorrow. NPR's Fojing Nan is covering all of this and is in our studios. Good morning.
3: Good morning.
2: Welcome to Studio 31. What did you learn about OpenAI in the past week?
3: So first we learned that the company's AI agents hacked the government website in Australia over the summer.
2: Okay.
3: And then we learned from OpenAI that its agents did things with U.S. government websites.
2: Hmm.
3: In one case, the AI agents took public data from the Securities Exchange Commission and posted it on another website that was not part of the assignment. And in another case, AI agents accessed data from the Census Bureau's website after they found credentials that have been posted online, aka that's not theirs.
2: Yeah.
3: So it's important to know that, you know, in the case of the US government websites, it's not hacking per se in both cases, and because AI access publicly available information, but still it's not what you want from an agent. And separately, the research organization Transluce said it has found that agents appearing to belong to OpenAI, quote, attempted a rudimentary hack on a Department of Education website which did not succeed, unquote. And OpenAI said it's looking into this finding.
2: Okay, so we have incidents that range from being really creative in finding information to getting right up to hacking. What do companies say they're doing to prevent more of this?
3: So one of the measures that Anthropic and OpenAI now say they will undertake involve expanding their work with third-party assessors or evaluators to make sure their products are safe. But I've been talking to some evaluators, and what they say suggests that their work is not going to be a quick fix. Current evaluation methods can't yet make sure the models always behave safely.
2: Oh yeah, co-founder of Anthropic was on this program not so long ago talking about third-party evaluators. What do they do to test safety?
3: So evaluation is kind of a broad term, right? But for the purpose of today, we are really talking about evaluations of AI systems instead of, say, like the AI company's safety protocols. So what people do is to give the AI systems a series of questions or scenarios and see how they respond. And if the AI systems turn out to be very capable at certain tasks, such as like hacking or biology, then AI developers might think about putting more guardrails so, you know, the systems don't help bad actors make bioweapons or carry out cyber attacks. And if the AI systems exhibit undesirable behavior, like doing things that they weren't assigned to do, then they may want to go back and train the model some more. So this is where the third-party evaluators can be very helpful. They have a different perspective than the AI developer themselves, in many cases specialized knowledge. So they're able to think of different kinds of scenarios or ways to approach the AI systems.
2: How effective are those AI evaluations in reality?
3: They're far from perfect. All the researchers I talk to say that evaluation results don't do a very good job of predicting model behavior. They can predict all the ways people will interact with AI models, and they can predict how AI models will behave in situations that evaluations didn't test for. So in effect, evaluation results just don't generalize very well. And researchers who work on ensuring that humans don't lose control of AI are worried about a different kind of problem. The researchers are worried about that the models are on their best behavior when they believe they're being watched. But we don't know how the models would behave if they don't believe they're being watched anymore.
2: Does this mean companies really don't have any way to prevent AI models from getting out of control?
3: Well, evaluations are not meant to solve all AI safety problems, nor is it meant to be the only measure, right? For example, many outside researchers told me, you know, OpenAI could have stopped agents involved in the Hugging Face hack that got so much public attention this summer, but that would have required better monitoring by OpenAI. And evaluators say that getting better access to AI companies is a good start, but the science of evaluation still has a long way to go.
2: NPR's Hou Jingnan, thanks for coming by our studios this morning.
3: Thank you.
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5: 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Partly cloudy on the coast, mostly sunny skies inland. Today's highs reach the mid-60s to mid-70s across the state and in southwest Washington. Slightly more cloudy tomorrow, and there could be some light rain showers along the coast and for the North Oregon Cascades. This is OPB. It's 7:43. Thank you for choosing to start your day tuned into OPB's Morning Edition. I'm Jess Hazel, joined today by OPB News editor Jeff Thompson. Happy to have you, Jeff.
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7: Thank you to Benjamin in Portland, Jane in Boardman, Joan in Pendleton, and the thousands of sustainers who power OPB. 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
6: True.
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6: So let's talk a little bit more about why that support matters so much right now. 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
7: I think it's really great to remind folks of what their membership is paying for. And one of the things that we just are kind of coming to the end of is a really intense wildfire season for Oregon and across the entire region. And one of the things that you do in the morning, Jeff, that I don't think listeners might know, is scan the entire state to make sure that if there are important evacuation notices, if there's a fire that started overnight that has grown significantly, you're the one who is checking multiple different websites so that we have the latest updates to make sure that you and your family are staying safe and in the know. And there was a lot to keep on track of this summer. So that kind of work is only possible because of community support. We have been there for you, and now it is your turn to be there for us. Thank you for the sustaining support. You can do even more right now. Add 3 for OPB. Go to opb.org or call 1-800-245-2346.
6: Thank you, Jess. And you're always here to get that on the air immediately whenever I find something, so I appreciate you. I want to talk a little bit more about what we're doing that's hard work. OPB is leading public records work, and it's all thanks to the support of listeners like you who believe access to this information is essential for an informed community. 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
8: From Marketplace, I'm Nancy Marshall-Genzer in for Kimberly Adams. The U.S. and China are each lowering tariffs on about $30 billion worth of imported products. Marketplace's Henry Epp has more on which goods are on the list.
10: The U.S. list is mostly made up of consumer products, toys, high chairs, sports equipment, table linens, and microwaves from China, to name a few, will all see lower import taxes. China's list, meanwhile, is heavy on agricultural products from the U.S., including corn, wheat, barley, tobacco, and rice. Not on the list, though, are soybeans. American soybeans have historically been a major export to China, but dropped significantly last year. China has separately committed to buying 25 million tons of soybeans annually from the U.S. and has begun ramping up those purchases. These moves come as the U.S. and China also agreed to extend what the countries are calling a trade truce, which was set to expire in November. They've now extended that truce to early January. I'm Henry Epp for Marketplace.
8: Tomorrow, the Labor Department will report on how many job openings were posted in August. Those vacancies can give us a sense of where labor demand is strongest right now. Marketplace's Justin Ho looked into the types of jobs employers are trying to fill.
11: Early in the year, employers were not posting that many open positions.
12: But over these past few months, you're actually starting to see job openings growth pick up.
11: That's Nicole Servi, an economist at Wells Fargo. She says that new growth is being fueled by the goods-producing side of the economy.
12: Retail trade, wholesale trade, construction, manufacturing.
11: Servi says those sectors were not doing much hiring last year because tariffs caused demand for goods to slow down. But this year, trade policy is a little more certain.
12: I think a lot of those firms have some pent-up demand for labor, and they're trying to right-size here in 2026.
11: Servi says demand for AI infrastructure is also fueling job openings, especially in construction and manufacturing. Kathy Bosjancic, chief economist at Nationwide, says that demand is pushing up wages, too.
13: Particularly if I'm looking at construction workers, you've actually seen an increase or an acceleration in their average hourly earnings.
11: But Bosjancic says demand for labor on the services side of the economy has not been so strong. So wage growth has been weaker there, too.
13: If I looked at the end of 2025, average hourly earnings in the service sector were 3.7%, and now it's slowed to 2.9%.
11: Still, Bosjancic says the strength we're seeing on the goods side is supporting consumer spending overall, and she expects that economic growth will pick up in the third quarter. I'm Justin Ho for Marketplace.
8: Let's do the numbers. The Dow is down about 350 points. That is about 0.6%. The S&P 500 is down by about 0.9%, and the NASDAQ is more than 1% lower. The 10-year Treasury yield is trending lower, but is still at about 5%.
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8: Only 27% of the public trusts the federal government. That's according to a new survey from the Partnership for Public Service. But is this level of public distrust new? And does this distrust extend to federal employees? Joining us to discuss the study's findings is Max Steyer. He's president and CEO of the Partnership for Public Service. Max, welcome.
14: Thank you so much. Great to be here.
8: So what's going on here, Max? Why is there so little trust in government?
14: You asked the question, is this new? And the answer is it's not new. And I think you highlighted the important point that you've seen a decline in trust of all institutions. It is particularly troubling, though, when you talk about our government, because it is a fundamental part of our democracy.
8: And your report also says that this crisis of confidence has been exacerbated by what the report calls haphazard actions by the Trump administration. Can you give me some examples of this? Are you talking about cutbacks by DOGE?
14: So unlike trust in the federal government, the public actually has an increased positive view about the federal workforce itself. So we saw a 10-point jump in the positive views of civil servants, a 10-point jump in the perspective that civil servants, federal workers are working for people like me, and 3/4 of Americans saying they actually want a nonpartisan professional civil service. So I think we're seeing an example of loss aversion. Americans are experiencing the loss of capability from our government that they assumed would always be there and that isn't, and that shows itself across the country, from whether it's fires that are occurring and not being responded to in the same way, or the measles outbreaks, or food-borne illnesses. And I think this is going to accelerate as Americans lose things that they want and need from our government. I'm hopeful that this will be a historic civic lesson about why they need to care about what happens to our government and to ensure that future leaders are actually investing in the capability of government rather than tearing it down.
8: That's so interesting. So people are beginning to value federal workers a little more if they're not there to help. But also, when people were asked about particular interactions they had with federal workers, like applying for a passport or benefits, they're more positive. So their interactions make them feel more positive about the federal government, even though their overall view of government is negative?
14: Yes, I think when you put a face on the federal workforce, when you actually share specific examples of people doing the public's work, then attitudes get a lot better. I think part of what we're seeing in terms of the overall view of the federal government is that when you talk about the federal government, people aren't thinking about those civil servants who may be a neighbor solving a real problem for them. They're thinking about bickering politicians in Washington, and that cohort is not something that is popular with pretty much anyone.
8: Max Steyer, president and CEO of the Partnership for Public Service, thank you so much for joining us.
14: Tremendous to talk to you.
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7: 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Mm-hmm. This is OPB, KOPB-FM Portland, KOABFM Bend, KRBM-FM Pendleton, KOBKFM Baker City, KTVR-FM LeGrand, KOGL-FM Glen Eden Beach, KOAPFM Lakeview, KTMKFM Tillamook, KOTD-FM The Dalles, KOBN-FM Burns, KOPB-AM Eugene, KOACAM Corvallis, KOAC-FM Astoria, KHRV-FM Hood River, KETP-FM Enterprise, KOJD-FM John Day, and at opb.org, where you can make your contribution in support of the news you count on. It's 8:01. News is next.
15: Live from NPR News in Washington, I'm Corva Coleman. The Trump administration has announced it is rolling back fuel economy standards for new vehicles. It says less efficient vehicles will make cars more affordable for Americans. As NPR's Willa Rubin reports, this is a step that weakens Biden-era climate policies.
16: The corporate average fuel economy, CAFE standards, have been around since the 70s. These require American carmakers to make each year's new vehicles more fuel efficient on average across their entire fleets. But how much more efficient? Under the Biden administration, fleets needed to get 2% more efficient every year. That meant car makers needed to make electric vehicles, balance out their gas guzzlers. Otherwise, they were subject to a fine. That fine went away last July as part of the One Big Beautiful Bill Act. Now, a much smaller increase in fuel efficiency will be required every year. Willa Rubin, NPR News.
15: Voters may soon feel more economic pain. There are upcoming cuts to safety net programs such as SNAP. Along with that, President Trump is going to cut hundreds of millions of dollars from programs he opposes, even though Congress has approved funding for them. NPR's Mara Liasson reports this is called a pocket veto or pocket rescission.
0: According to the White House, the canceled funds include over $550 million from programs that provided services to refugees and other non-citizens. Later this week, the cuts to Medicaid and food stamp SNAP benefits that were in Trump's One Big Beautiful Bill are going to kick in. And this pocket rescission has been called illegal by the General Accounting Office. So together, all of these cuts add up to more economic pressure on voters.
15: NPR's Mara Liasson reporting. Iran's embassy in London is denying any involvement in a suspected plot that was foiled near an air base in western England. It's one of the bases where U.S. military bombers take off for attacks on Iran. NPR's Lauren Freyer reports from London.
17: The Iranian embassy in London says it categorically rejects what it calls malicious speculations that it was involved in a suspected terror plot near Royal Air Force Base Fairford. In the middle of the night, early Sunday, a farmer alerted police to three suspicious vehicles near that British airbase. Police intercepted them and arrested five men, whom they say are British nationals, all in their mid-20s, living in London. They've been detained on suspicion of both explosives and terrorism offenses. British counterterrorism officials say they're aware that, quote, geopolitical questions are being raised, but that the idea that the base may have been targeted because of its role in U.S. attacks on Iran is just one of many threads they are investigating. Lauren Freyer, NPR News, London.
15: You're listening to NPR News from Washington. The White House has started airing a new ad featuring President Trump. In it, he asks people to join him in his fight to expel warmongers from government. The ad says it was paid for by the U.S. government. This is the second such ad released by the White House in recent days. Critics say these appear to violate federal law. Weather forecasters say that the nor'easter that pounded the East Coast over the weekend is now weakening. One person was killed in New York State by a falling tree this weekend. The powerful storm brought winds that were near hurricane strength. It is still pouring rain from New York to New England. The smoke billowing off a wildfire can travel hundreds or thousands of miles. A new field of study is trying to understand how that smoke may be disturbing wild places and creatures, such as birds. Here's NPR's Ari Daniel.
18: Having repeatedly experienced wildfire smoke herself, Olivia Sanderfoot, who's based at Cornell University, has long wanted to know how birds handle it.
19: It's not just about what they're inhaling, which is inevitably bad for them. It's also about how the cues that they use to navigate their world are upended when it gets smoky outside.
18: Sanderfoot's teamed up with researchers in other disciplines to create a new field called smoke ecology. It relies in part on birders already on the ground collecting bird activity data when smoke happens to blow in. A top priority is to determine where birds go when it's smoky and what can be done to help them. Ari Daniel, NPR News.
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20: This is OPB. I'm Casey McGriff. A possible strike at Oregon's universities this morning has been called off. Classified workers from Oregon's seven public universities reached a tentative collective bargaining agreement with the higher ed institutions in the final hours. SEIU 503 announced early this morning that the strike is off just hours before its members were set to picket on each campus. A harmful algal bloom showed up on the Snake River in southeastern Washington's Whitman County for the fourth year in a row. From our news partner, Northwest Public Broadcasting, Courtney Flatt has the story.
21: In spots along the Snake River, a harmful algal bloom is showing up. It's popping up along 50 river miles, slightly farther upriver than in years past. Water samples tested positive for microcystin, a liver toxin. Health leaders say people, pets, and livestock should avoid any part of the river that looks like it has green or blue scum. It can look similar to spilled paint. Whitman health leaders say finding the cause of these consecutive blooms is complex. The algae is made up of bacteria that exists naturally in the river. But when various conditions trigger it to grow rapidly, it forms blooms. And those blooms produce the toxins. I'm Courtney Flatt.
20: This is OPB.
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0: That iHeart OPB car magnet is always a sure sign that I am among good people in traffic.
1: Absolutely.
0: And it's just a little oval that has exactly what it sounds like, an iHeart OPB design. It's a simple way to thank you. And $3 a month might not sound like much. I can't really think of anything you can buy for $3 right now. Maybe an hour of parking in downtown Portland. Mm-hmm. But it goes a long way for OPB. Because your increased contribution is being matched dollar for dollar by the Sustain the Future Match Fund for those first 12 months. 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It takes just a couple of minutes and you will have done your part. 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And thank you.
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3: It's Morning Edition from NPR News. I'm Leila Fadel in New York City.
4: And I'm Steve Inskeep in Washington, D.C. If you're like me, you were following messages from people up and down the East Coast over the weekend. Some people had power, some people did not. Because of a slow-moving storm called a nor'easter, the name comes from winds that blow out of the northeast. David Wright of Rhode Island's Ocean State Media has been covering the storm from Long Island. David, good morning.
5: Good morning, Steve.
4: How'd things go in Greenport, New York?
5: It was pretty intense. I had to take a ferry across Long Island Sound to get here Friday afternoon. It turned out to be the last one. The storm just starting to gather out on the open water. It was rough going, rough enough to set off all the car alarms.
4: Wow.
5: Yeah, the view out the window kind of lurched all the way across. One minute you're seeing white cap waves, the next minute you're seeing the horizon all the way across. And they ended up canceling all the ferries after that late Friday and all day Saturday. Mine was the last one. And here in Greenport, the water at high tide spilled up over the docks. It flooded the streets closest to the harbor. But down in the South Fork, I think, out by the Hamptons is where you saw a bigger impact. In Montauk, some of the waves were 18 feet high.
4: Wow.
5: Yeah. Now the winds have died down, still pouring with rain. But here, as in most places along the coast, I think the storm's bark was worse than its bite.
4: Okay, that's good. But are there other areas up and down the coast that were more deeply affected?
5: For sure. Some coastal towns in New Jersey had water that was waist deep. New York City, they clocked winds as high as 70 miles an hour. And one Brooklyn man turned out to be a city worker walking near a playground was struck and killed by a falling tree. In Boston, the storm led to the cancellation of 20% of the flights out of Logan. And the Red Sox had to move their season finale down to

0: Florida. They were playing against the Cubs, supposed to be out of Fenway. Instead, they played at the Rays Stadium in Tampa, St. Pete's. And out on Nantucket, and this may be the most interesting thing, the storm deposited a huge chunk of an old shipwreck onto the beach on the South Shore. It's believed to be part of a schooner that sank in 1884 on its way from New Orleans to Boston.
1: Amazing. Now, inland, people were losing power, including some relatives of mine. Where does that stand now?
0: A lot of people lost power out in New Jersey. At the storm's peak, more than 180,000 customers. Those numbers tended to drop as the storm moved up the coast and inland. Still plenty of power outages. Work crews still busy trying to restore them. But to put it in context, in New Jersey, as of this morning, 3,000 outages, just a few fewer than that, actually, and fewer than Hawaii, where they're dealing with Hurricane Nolo. A lot of those outages caused by falling trees. This was definitely a kind of weekend where you double check your insurance policy and take seriously the phrase, don't park under a tree.
1: Wow. David, I'm still thinking about your trip across on the ferry and just being able to see the Whitecaps in the horizon. So I'm going to make a reading recommendation here.
0: Not the perfect storm, I hope.
1: No, not the perfect storm. It's a shorter one. Stephen Crane, The Open Boat, a short story about four guys who are trapped on a boat on the water and they can't see anything beyond the next wave.
0: Awesome. I'll check it out.
1: Okay. David Wright with Rhode Island's Ocean State Media, currently in Greenport, New York. Thanks.
0: Thanks, Steve.
2: There's been a quiet surge in the years after the police killing of George Floyd in 2020 of a different kind of emergency response, sending unarmed mental health clinicians to answer 911 calls instead of police. These programs are now in nearly 100 cities across the U.S. NPR criminal justice correspondent Meg Anderson visited one of those programs in Durham, North Carolina, that is doing this right, and she joins us now to talk about that. Good morning, Meg.
3: Good morning.
2: So tell us about this program that you visited. How does it work?
3: Yeah, so it's called Durham Heart, and researchers who study these programs often point to this one as a success. It's a community response team, and they usually go out in pairs. There's a mental health clinician and then another worker who has, like, lived experience, something, you know, they've struggled with drug use or something like that. And I saw some interesting calls. There was one 911 call about a man trespassing on private property. When we got there, he was pretty agitated. He was yelling. He had garbage bags full of stuff and actually an entire sofa with him, and he didn't want to leave. But the heart workers stayed with him. They calmed him down. They got him to take some supplies, a fresh pair of socks and bottled water. And they did get him to move his belongings off of that private property.
2: Okay, that seems like a success. How are officials measuring success?
3: Yeah, so I spoke with Anise Vance about that. He's an assistant director in the Durham Community Safety Department. That's the department that runs the heart program. And he put it pretty simply.
4: Somebody receives us on a 911 call and is able to be de-escalated and is able to view that in a way that is, oh, thank you for helping me get through this moment, as opposed to that call potentially ending up in handcuffs, that is a huge win.
3: And, you know, theoretically, heart showing up instead of police, like, also frees up police, right, to go do other things, to go solve violent crime. And a study this year also found that the Durham program leads to fewer arrests, that most officers find it helpful, and that police are rarely called for backup.
2: Okay, so those are the upsides. Are there limitations?
3: Yeah. So there are two big ones that are facing a lot of these programs across the U.S. Remember, there are like almost 100 of these. One of them is funding. You know, they just can't operate at scale in the city. The other is what types of calls they're answering. So Amos Irwin is with the Law Enforcement Action Partnership. That's a criminal justice reform nonprofit. And he says some teams are only authorized to respond to clear-cut mental health crises, things like suicidal ideation. But Irwin says, you know, it's not always that obvious.
5: There are all kinds of calls that responders can handle that do not have mental health on the surface. They call and say, there's somebody panhandling really aggressively here. There is somebody loitering around my store refusing to leave.
3: And Irwin says that all of the leading programs are handling calls like that, including Durham. But I should note that kind of opens the door for some tension.
2: What kind of tension?
3: Well, some of those calls, right, about panhandling or trespassing, they often have really complex root causes, things like homelessness or drug addiction. It's hard to fully address those things with a 911 response, right? You need more. But addressing those things was not the original point of these programs, right? The original goal was to reduce the number of police interactions in communities. And so Durham and plenty of other cities across the country are actively trying to figure out how to balance that immediate response with those deeper long-term challenges.
2: That's NPR's Meg Anderson. Thank you, Meg.
3: You're welcome.
2: Thank you for listening to OPB's Morning Edition, bringing you some reporting about alternatives to police response for emergency calls. 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I'm Jess Hazel, your Morning Edition host, joined by Jeff Thompson. 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
2: One of the best parts of these membership drives is it's a chance for us to get to hear directly from you about why you chose to support OPB. 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Thank you, Julia. We do both here. 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
7: 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I'm Leila Fadel.
1: And I'm Steve Inskeep. When parents monitor what their kids do online, the kids are less likely to experience the downsides of social media and too much screen time. That's according to research showing benefits to parents setting boundaries. NPR's Ritu Chatterjee reports.
8: Elizabeth Hoover is the mother of two teenage daughters aged 15 and 17. She recently retired from her job as the chief technology officer at Alexandria City Public Schools in Virginia. She says she's always set boundaries around screen time.
9: Even before they got their personal devices, we used tools to monitor screen time.
8: That was when the girls shared a family iPad. Then in middle school, they got their own smartphones.
9: My oldest daughter got it in seventh grade, and then the younger one, much to my older daughter's dismay, got it in sixth grade.
8: But they had clear rules about how they use their phones.
9: They could not download an app without my permission. There were specific time restraints around different apps. They did not have Instagram, and they did not have Snapchat.
8: Hoover says her family also has rules around when to have screen time.
9: No devices at the dinner table, bedtime, you know, turning in the phones.
8: And research shows that those rules protect kids in a number of ways, says pediatrician Dr. Jason Nagata.
10: Limiting phone and social media use at nighttime, sort of as a household rule, has been linked with lower social media addiction scores in the children, lower overall social media time.
8: Nagata is at the University of California, San Francisco, and is a leading researcher of kids' online behaviors.
10: If you're not on your phone late at night, then you have less use, there's less kind of addictive or problematic use, and then you may be less likely to be cyberbullied or engage in cyberbullying.
8: Reducing nighttime use also protects sleep, which is critical for mental health and brain development. But, Nagata says, monitoring kids' online habits isn't just about setting boundaries. It also involves
10: asking about their children's online experiences, being curious about content.
11: I always have to remind myself, I have a 17-year-old and 12-year-old. Be curious, don't be furious.
8: Sunny Shun Liu is the research director at the Stanford Social Media Lab. She suggests parents ask their kids open-minded questions about what they're doing online.
11: What's this? Why this app is so interesting? Why show me about that? I think it's really keep the communication open.
8: And the communication should go both ways. If you see something funny online, she says, share it with your kids. If they're playing an online game, maybe join them.
11: I think that's the best way to really build parent and kids cohesion and relationships and trust that way.
8: That's the approach Elizabeth Hoover used with her daughters.
9: Early on in third, fourth grade, I started to establish a dialogue about their digital life.
8: About issues like cyberbullying, online scams, Instagram filters.
9: I tell parents to start early, talk often, listen intently.
8: It's something she practices even today. Ritu Chatterjee, NPR News.
12: This is OPB. I'm Jess Hazel. Some of the biggest issues facing the Democratic Party on the national level are showing up in races in Oregon's Washington County. Immigration enforcement, data centers, and a growing progressive movement challenging the establishment. OPB's Suburban Communities reporter Holly Bartholomew has more.
13: One, two, three.
14: Eat your race!
15: The crowd outside the Washington County Democratic Party headquarters doesn't actually plan to eat the rich. But they are energized about candidates who are advocating for higher taxes on the wealthy in big businesses. But that's just one piece of their platform. The group gathered on this cloudy September morning are supporting a coalition of progressive candidates backed by the county Democrats.
16: My name is Kimberly Sinclair. I'm a Hillsborough City Councilor, and I'm running for Washington County Commission. We really are at a crossroads between economic development and livability.
15: Sinclair is running alongside progressives seeking election to the state legislature, city councils in Hillsborough and Beaverton, and the county commission's chair seat. The three progressives running for Hillsborough City Council have billed themselves as seeds of change. Their campaigns mirror a progressive wave challenging establishment Democrats across the country.
17: Folks are really frustrated, and it is resulting in folks who are not establishment candidates winning their races.
15: That's State Representative Farah Chai-Chi, a Democratic socialist from Aloha who has endorsed the progressive slate. The slate was spurred to run by a couple key issues fueling progressives throughout the country. One of those issues is local response to ICE raids. Over the past year, residents have packed city council and county commission meetings demanding their local leaders push back harder against federal authorities.
18: You guys have allowed people to come in and terrorize the city.
19: As our government officials stand by, we are looking over our shoulders, wondering when we are next.
20: Now, you need to do better. What I see right now is window dressing and a lot of talk.
15: Residents have also called out local leaders for supporting tax breaks for data center developments, while the cost of housing, gas, and groceries have gone up for Oregonians.
21: I don't trust your people anymore. I don't trust the city of Hillsborough or the enterprise zone that they've managed.
22: We want to be able to respect our council. If you guys can't do it, bye-bye.
0: The data center issue has become such a big thing for people.
15: That last voice was Martita Meyer, chair of the Washington County Democratic Party.
0: Somehow it sparked an awakening for people of like, wait a minute, this could potentially make my energy bills go up. What does this actually mean? I don't want to sleep through this.
15: Running for the Washington County Commission with a more moderate approach is former Hillsborough Mayor Steve Calloway.
4: I think that we need to come together and say, these are our values as a community. These are our values as a state, as a county. And if a data center company is willing to meet these regulations or whatever, okay, then that says your corporate values align with our civic values.
15: After breaking off from the group outside the party headquarters, city council candidates Dorian Russell and Kareem Delgado are knocking on doors in a tree-lined neighborhood. Nobody's answered so far, so the pair decide to leave a message in a voter's ring camera.
22: Hey there, this is Kareem Delgado and Dorian Russell. We're running for Hillsborough City Council. We're dropping off some literature about our slate called the Seeds of Change slate that has all of the progressive candidates.
15: With the election still more than a month away, it remains to be seen whether these Seeds of Change take root. In Hillsborough, I'm Holly Bartholomew, OPB.
2: Thank you for choosing to start your day tuned into OPB's Morning Edition. That fantastic reporting from Holly Bartholomew, who is our dedicated suburban communities reporter. 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Today I'm joined by OPB News editor Jeff Thompson. 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
6: Becca in Brightwood is a sustainer and said, quote, "Because free press is the most important thing to democracy, that's why Becca is a sustainer. 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
2: You know, and I think that story from Holly really highlights why it's so important to have people on the ground instead of just from some remote place who are still reporting on these issues, but might not be in the community. 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
12: You know, I got to have a unique experience for me being on the audience side of one of our OPB events at Rose City Comic Con that happened earlier this month. 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
6: 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OPB's leading public records work. 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
6: 1-800-245-2346 or opb.org. Thank you to Benjamin in Portland. Thank you to Sylvia in Vancouver, Naomi in Beaverton, Kevin in Portland, and the thousands who support us. We really appreciate you.

0: you think wouldn't exist had it not been for the kinds of money that the Bank of England was making off profiting from the slave trade?
1: I think it's more important to stress sort of how endemic the financial upside of the trafficking of enslaved African mm-hmm. people was across a whole range of financial connections. I think actually it's very difficult in most cases to be precise about the scale of connection, just because, you know, the way money, of course, is fungible. It gets mixed together. If I look at a particular investor in the Bank of England, a subscriber who happened also to be a trafficker in enslaved African people, it's very difficult within that person's portfolio to be precise about, you know, how much of their wealth came from this business, because the money gets mixed together. So what we can do is make a connection between those institutions and those individuals to say that they are connected, and understand and appreciate that significance without the possibility in most cases of being precise about that.
2: 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And good morning. I am Jason Sahls. I am here with OPB's news director, Gillian Flackus. 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
3: Yes, Jason, that's great. 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
2: We are in this new reality of the post-federal funding era. 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It was not an easy adjustment. We're not going to lie and pretend that it was the greatest day ever when federal funding went away. I equated it last week to trying to drive like a new car. 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This is different. This doesn't have a CD player in it anymore. What is going on? And it's a new reality, but our members stepped up. It's like you were kind of to torture the metaphor. It's like you came in like the person to show us how it all works, to make sure that everything was going to run and keep running and keep going down the road that we're on, which is to provide the journalism and the news and programming that you have come to expect. Our members made that possible. 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

0: and are about to start hiring for a Northern Coast reporter. 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
1: William in Philomath became a sustaining member and told us, I listen to OPB every day and I watch programs on OPB often. OPB is a vital part of my life and it gives me valuable information, both social and political. Thank you so much, William, for your sustaining membership. Thank you so much to Tamara in Beaverton and John in Portland, Joel in Canby, thousands of others that power OPB. So many people are already sustaining members. That's why we've sort of carved out days like this in the membership drive. Our membership drives are very much about bringing new people into the OPB fold. You've been hearing us talk for a couple days about that. By all means, this doesn't exclude you today. If you want to become a member for the first time and set up a new sustaining membership, do it. But if you're already a sustainer, as thousands are, can you increase your monthly contribution today? $3 a month or more in increase will make a big difference. It keeps us on strong financial footing. It lets us carry through on the things that Gillian was saying that are planned for this next year. I always say there's things on the horizon we know are going to happen. You know our political coverage is about to get kicked into high gear, which is weeks to go. We've got an event that's coming up this week with the Politics Now team. All those things you come to expect, and then you make OPB adaptable for when the news that we didn't expect comes down and we're able to adapt, whether that's on a Sunday, a Saturday, a Monday, whatever, any day of the week, we are able to do it because of great member support. 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
1: 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And thanks.
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3: You're back with On Point. I'm Meghna Chakrabarty. Before we return to our conversation with William Pettigrew, I just want to remind you all that we are not that far away from our next big series. It's coming next month, and it's called Senior Class, Gerontocracy in America. And it's a series where we explore how older Americans control political power, influence at the ballot box, and wealth. And one of the episodes is going to focus on corporate leadership because the number of CEOs in this country in their late 60s has gone from 9% just a few years ago to 20% now. So for folks listening, if you are a senior manager or a leader in your business and you are in your 60s or older, let us know. What is it that you feel like you bring to your business now at when you're approaching entire retirement age or even are past it? How long have you been in the position? And if you plan to stay past the average retirement age, let us know why. And we want to, again, understand how having people in their mid-60s or much later in leadership positions, how does that have an impact on businesses, employees, customers? Obviously, bring us your positive stories, but if you're willing to be honest, tell us how you think maybe it isn't so good for the business. Grab your phone and look for the On Point Vox Pop app. That way you can send us a very high quality message. You can also call us at 617-353-0683. Back to our conversation with William Pettigrew. He's the lead investigator of a publication called The Register of British Slave Traders and author of a new book, Britain's Slave Traders, A Forgotten History. And the Register documents some 13,000 individuals over the course of several centuries who invested in and therefore participated in the transatlantic slave trade from the UK that ended up with the trafficking of more than 3 million enslaved Africans. And Professor Pettigrew, before we get to sort of, you know, what are we supposed to make of this register today? What should we do with this knowledge? There's a couple more names and institutions that I wanted to touch on. We talked about the Crown. We talked about the Bank of England. I suppose the other major political, social, and cultural institution in the UK is the Church of England. Tell me the story that's revealed about the Church's participation.
4: Well, the church, its connection to this operates on a number of levels. And firstly, and the church has led on this, by the way, has interrogated the connection between its endowment, the basis of its wealth, and the South Sea Company. So there's been a lot of public debate about the church's revealing of this connection. Of course, there are other dimensions to the church's involvement, you know, individual reverends and clergymen investing in it directly, particular parishes, as I mentioned before, particular dioceses, particular church buildings being supported by traffickers. These are all connections that come through in the register. But I think even more important than that was the enormous moral authority that the church gave to the system of plantation slavery. In the 17th century, there was this kind of formula that if you baptized an enslaved person, that person would have to be freed. But by the time there's a huge amount of money at stake in the 18th century, the church gives its blessing to the position that says no. You can congratulate yourself as a slave owner by baptizing an enslaved person, but you don't have to free them, which creates this kind of, you know, extraordinary position where Christianizing the African labor force and brutalizing them takes place in the same place and at the same time.
3: Okay. So then just moving a little bit more directly into politics, you say in The Guardian that disagreements about the best way to expand Britain's slave trade were present at the birth of the modern day political parties in the UK, now known as the Conservatives and Labour, but then Whigs and Tories. Tell me about that.
4: Yeah, and again, this speaks to, I think, the position of the slave trade, you know, featuring and developing at the most formative time in British history. So you have, in the 17th century, a civil war between those people who favour a particular form of Protestantism against those who favour another. But there's also a constitutional aspect to that disagreement. And those disagreements don't go away once the monarchy is restored. And one of the leaders, in my view, the most important English slave trader of the 17th century is the king's brother, James, Duke of York, who was the person who ran that organization I was talking about earlier, the Royal African Company. Now, people wanted to block him from the succession to the throne because he was a Roman Catholic. And the people who wished to prevent him from being blocked became the Tories, and the people who wished to block him became the Whigs. Now, one of the ways in which that fault line was kind of nurtured and sustained was it came from his leadership of the Royal African Company. Those who resented the monopoly that the Royal African Company had over the trafficking of enslaved African people, they were kind of fueled in their opposition to other aspects of his rule. And so the Whig Party emerges as an opposition to James that then, you know, begins to develop an alternative model of how the slave trade might work. And into the early 18th century, that model is ultimately successful. And what we see is the emergence of a kind of free trade. In other words, the royally backed monopoly is dispensed with, and the English, then British, developed this sort of pioneering free trade in enslaved African people. And that's why the British really dominate the slave trade in the 18th century.
3: Oh.
4: But that disagreement is there in the kind of, you know, in the DNA of the party system.
3: Mm. We keep mentioning the English, but you also note that after the Act of Union, many Scots actually also embraced the opportunities to invest in the slave trade. But there's one more connection here that I had never, ever seen been made before, and that is between the transatlantic slave trade and another massive revolution that began in the UK, but that changed the world, and that is the Industrial Revolution. Because you write how, well, first and foremost, the existence of these slave trading ships and the requirements of the ships themselves really helped the development of of port cities like Liverpool, which we mentioned in the beginning. And then the development of places like Liverpool and Bristol allowed those cities to be connected with other places further inland on the British Isles. And then you also say that some of the seed funding that went into creating the technologies and companies that made the Industrial Revolution, and this is the connection I'd never seen made before, came from the profits made from the slave trade.
4: Yeah, that's right. So once you have the slave trade deregulated and those monopolies ended, there's a really sort of interesting phase of competition between these various different port cities around the UK. Who can dominate this trade? And there are various ways in which those cities sort of promote their city as the most effective place to do that. Liverpool really wins out because it has close to it this sort of open hinterland in which manufactured goods can be made more efficient and more easily connected to the port. That's why the slave trade plays such an important part in developing the network of canals in that part of the country. So you have here, as I was saying earlier, the need to supply manufactured goods to West Africa, but you have this determined competition to generate those manufactured goods at lower and lower prices. And that's what leads to this sort of, the division of labor and releases in productivity. But you also have the laying the groundwork for the a sort of national system of canals that integrate this economy together. And, this generates profits for slave traders that are then reinvested in the same industries into banks locally that then start to lend money to people who have industrial patents. And so, you know, it's very difficult to be precise about the economic significance of this, but it's undeniable through our data and other data that there's a connection between these individuals and some of those breakthroughs in the improvements in productivity that we've traditionally called the Industrial Revolution.
3: Yeah, I mean, the fact that we can't be precise, I think, is because it is so deeply woven into the story of Britain in, the 17th and 18th century, as you've been saying. When things become so pervasive, it's hard to tease apart exact cause and effect, but that's the point, right? It's so pervasive. Now, you know, of course, there's a huge question of, well, what should we do with this knowledge, right? What should Britain do with this knowledge? And if you ask the nations, the independent nations that were once colonies of the UK, they have some very specific ideas. For example, there are several nations in the Caribbean who believe that it's time for reparations. For more than a decade, the Caribbean Community of States, or CARICOM, has organized around a regional plan for reparations. So let's listen to a little bit about that. Mia Motley is the Prime Minister of Barbados, and she spoke at a reparations conference earlier this month.
5: We speak about a reparatory movement for slavery because of the extent to which slavery really was that greatest crime against humanity.
3: CARICOM's plan goes far beyond direct payment. It also calls for investment in public health and education and debt cancellation. Now, the British government says it has no legal duty to pay reparations for acts that were not violations of international law at the time. Others argue that with so many challenges domestically in the UK, the country cannot afford to help its former colonies. Here's Motley's response.
5: Principles only mean something when it's inconvenient to stand by them. And it will be inconvenient at any point when you are seeking to repay debt that allowed you to be able to dominate 60% of the world for centuries. It is going to be inconvenient, but it is going to be right.
3: Barbados is now assembling historians and economists to quantify the country's legal case for reparations. And Motley wants other Caribbean nations to do the same.
5: We are not monsters. We do not bear arms. We have come to have a conversation. And if the conversation cannot be had, we have come then to fight a cause, which means that we are coming after all of the people of the world to make our case.
3: That's Mia Motley, Prime Minister of Barbados.
1: And thanks for being with us this morning for On Point on OPB. I'm Jason Sahls. I am here again with OPB News Director Gillian Flaccus. We are taking time between now and the top of the hour. We'll get you caught up on the news, the things you've come to expect, our hourly newscast, and then on to today's Here and Now. Between now and then, we are on Ad 3 for OPB Day of our fall membership drive, where we are looking to our amazing sustaining members of OPB and asking you to increase your monthly sustaining membership by $3 a month or more. 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
0: That's right, Jason. 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It's really not a lot compared to the cost of many things these days. But with that increase, combined with the increase of other OPB sustainers like you, it really makes a significant difference for everyone in our communities who depend on OPB. So please go to opb.org and click on the blue bar at the top of the page, or call 1-800-245-2346.
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0: It's a really exciting time to be at OPB right now, and also to be a sustainer and supporter of OPB. We are adding reporters to help report on the communities where you live and the issues that matter to you. But OPB is also leading in public records work, and that's all thanks to the support of listeners like you who believe access to this information is essential for an informed community. Public records obtained by OPB help reporters uncover how public dollars are spent, hold elected officials accountable, and ensure greater transparency in our communities. And that's all possible because of member support. One great example of our public records work on a story recently was just last week, our coverage of the Deschutes County Sheriff's race. That was really critical reporting that only would have been possible through the support of our legal team and our public records work. And that's all thanks to you and your support that we are able to do that kind of work, which is increasingly rare as it gets harder and harder for journalism to flourish.
1: Your contribution powers all of the moving parts at OPB. Things that, you know, in back of mind have a cost associated with them. Like, oh, that reporter, that great story that I just heard. I'll bet there was a microphone involved in that. And then they got to put, you know, you have to make sure it's charged. All these different things that, honestly, both as somebody who works here and as somebody that listens to OPB when I'm not, most of the time, I hope you don't think about that too hard. I hope you're focused on the content of the story and not the nuts and bolts that went into it. But these membership drives are a reminder that, again, we have a legal team here. We have all of the different things that are going on at any given time to be able to make that news and information possible. That matters. Assign the dollar value that makes sense to you. Actually, you already did when you became a sustaining member. So increase that monthly contribution. Maybe you've been tuning in more, or maybe you can just do $3 a month or more additionally to your membership. Set that up now. Go to opb.org or call 1-800-245-2346.
0: You know, Jason, you're so right. And another thing that I wanted to mention is that, you know, there were wildfires all over the state this summer. It was very difficult wildfire season. And your support allowed us to send reporters, videographers, photographers into those communities that were most affected by wildfires and wildfire smoke to tell the stories of real people living through these natural disasters. You made it possible for us to go to places like Condon and places like out in Eastern Oregon and LeGrand and other places where we can really report on what's happening from these wildfire seasons that are getting worse and worse. And so thank you for that. 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So go to opb.org and click on the blue bar at the top of the page, or call 1-800-245-2346.
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0: 36.
1: 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And thanks. And this is OPB, KOPB FM Portland, KOAB FM Bend, KRBM FM Pendleton, KOBK FM Baker City, KTVR FM LeGrand, KOGL FM Glendine Beach, KOAP FM Lakeview, KTMK FM Tillamook, KOTD FM The Dalles, KOBN FM Burns, KOPB AM Eugene, KOAC AM Corvallis, KOAC FM Astoria, KHRV FM Hood River, KETP FM Enterprise, KOJD FM John Day, and online at opb.org. Ahead, it is Here and Now. Among the stories coming up in this next hour, New York prosecutors are reopening a criminal investigation into a sexual assault case that allegedly took place at Cornell University in 2024. We're also going to learn more about two pandas, a gift from China that arrived at a zoo in Atlanta. Those stories more after this hour's news. It's 10:01.
6: Live from NPR News in Washington, I'm Lakshmi Singh. The president of Iran says his country is still ready to follow through with a proposed 7-day plan that it presented to the United States. It's aimed at reopening the Strait of Hormuz. NPR's Hadil Alshalchi reports President Trump rejected the proposal on Saturday.
7: In an interview with CBS's Face the Nation that aired on Sunday, Masoud Pezeshkian said that after the 7-day milestone, and once mutual blockades are lifted, Iran was willing to sit down for broader talks to formally end military conflict and address its nuclear program. In the interview, Pezeshkian said that Iran does not seek to develop nuclear weapons and defended its civilian nuclear program. Pezeshkian also addressed the lack of public appearances by the new supreme leader following U.S.-Israeli strikes that killed his father. The Iranian president said he had met the new leader twice and that he was healthy. President Trump said on Saturday that he rejected Iran's seven-day proposal, but that he was still open to negotiating. Hadil Al-Shalchi, NPR News, Istanbul.
6: The Trump administration is now 7 months into its war with Iran. The president may have lost his latest court battle against media organizations he frequently criticizes. However, he continued to retaliate by blocking CNN from boarding Air Force One over the weekend as Trump traveled to a football game in Tennessee. NPR's Mara Liasson reports on what Trump's standoff with members of the press may or may not be costing him.
8: Picking fights with the media might be popular with his base, but it's similar to another big question that hangs over Trump, which is why is he taking stands that are opposed to majority public opinion on issue after issue? The public wants AI regulated. Donald Trump says he doesn't want regulations. The public is skeptical about data centers. He said the only people who oppose them are people who want to be, quote, poor and backwards. He's, of course, for tariffs and the war in Iran, two very, very unpopular policies. And all of this does not seem to be adding up to a coherent strategy to help his party win the midterms.
6: NPR's Mara Liasson. A journalist on Nantucket Island came across wooden remnants from what may have been the 19th century Warren Sawyer shipwreck. It was uncovered during the nor'easter that pummeled Massachusetts and several other states over the weekend. In New York, Ocean State Media's David Wright has more on the storm's impact.
9: The nor'easter walloped the region with heavy rains and winds clocked as high as 70 miles per hour in New York City. One Brooklyn man who worked for the City Housing Authority was struck and killed by a falling tree. In some towns on the Jersey Shore, the water was waist deep. At the height of the storm, 180,000 customers in New Jersey alone lost power. Work crews were busy all weekend long, and most of the outages have been restored.
6: It's NPR News.
1: This is OPB. I'm Jason Salz. Washington's Commissioner of Public Lands, Dave Upthegrove, is changing a pledge to protect so-called legacy forests from our news partner KNKX. Anna Marie Yana reports.
10: About a year ago, Upthegrove made good on a campaign promise by ordering the conservation of 77,000 acres of older trees known as legacy forests. Now, he says his agency is forced to harvest some of these structurally complex forests to fund its work and support rural communities.
11: As we've tried to make the numbers work, I have been incredibly frustrated and deeply disappointed that reality couldn't yet meet my vision.
10: The change means only about 55,000 acres of these legacy forests will be protected from harvesting, and only until 2030, unless something changes. But Upthegrove says he's still committed to protecting these ecologically valuable stands. I'm Anna Marie Yanni, reporting.
1: Amtrak Cascades passengers will be the first in the country to ride on the railroad's new Aero train sets beginning September 30th. Two Aero train sets will start running 4 trips a day in the Pacific Northwest. The new trains feature larger tray tables, accessible bathrooms, upgraded cafe cars, and power outlets at every seat. Interim president of Amtrak, Bill Herman, says the new trains are part of a nationwide system modernization.
12: And while Aero begins here in the Pacific Northwest, its impact will reach far beyond this corridor. Amtrak Cascades is the first step in a broader rollout across the entire country.
1: More Aero train sets will enter service next year, eventually replacing the entire Amtrak Cascades fleet. A possible strike at Oregon's universities this morning has been called off. Classified workers from Oregon's 7 public universities reached a tentative agreement with the higher ed institutions in the final hours. SEIU 503 announced earlier this morning the strike was off just hours before its members were set to picket on each campus. This is OPB.
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14: From NPR and WBUR, I'm Peter O'Dowd in Phoenix.
15: I'm Indira Lakshmanan in Boston. It's Here and Now. Five British nationals have been released on bail today after being detained on suspicion of explosives and terrorism offenses near a military airbase in England. The RAF Fairford Air Base, west of London, is used as a staging location for American long-range B-1 bombers flying attack missions against Iran. A local farmer alerted authorities about three suspicious vehicles near the airbase early Sunday morning. Police deployed armed officers and arrested five young men from London. A bomb disposal robot was seen in the area and several detonations were reported. For more on this, we're joined now by NPR's Lauren Frayer in London. Lauren, thanks for being here.
16: Thanks for having me.
15: So what more can you tell us about the scene on Sunday, the suspects' activities and the police response?
16: So this base is in a rural area called the Cotswolds, a sort of bucolic, green, hilly area a couple hours west of London. And a farmer who lives nearby called police in the middle of the night to say she had noticed three suspicious vans with masked men around them. Police came and intercepted those vehicles, arrested five men on suspicion, they say, of these explosives and terrorism offenses. Now, police say the men are British nationals who live in London and are all in their mid-20s. The British Army spent Sunday using this bomb disposal robot to probe the vehicles, and we watched aerial footage of that robot kind of coming up to the side of the vehicles. About 85 households in the area were evacuated. People have been sleeping in a local leisure center, community center. But police now say the situation is contained.
15: All right. Well, Lauren, let me ask you, though. Masked men in the middle of the night, bomb disposal robots, it all sounds pretty serious. Why would the suspects be released on bail?
16: So they remain under investigation, but police did not comment about why they were released. Lawrence Taylor, head of the counterterrorism policing unit, told reporters here in London that authorities are still looking into every angle, including that this could have been committed by proxies or individuals either knowingly or unknowingly working on behalf of a foreign state.
15: All right. Well, President Trump said on Sunday that the U.S. had been working with Britain to investigate these individuals. He claimed that we had them under view for a long time and we got them. Have the president's claims been confirmed by U.K. authorities?
16: No, British officials have not corroborated that. Authorities here have not said whether the suspects were known to authorities or whether they were under any kind of prior surveillance. It's worth noting that RAF Fairford has also been the target of lots of protests. You know, polls show most Brits oppose the Iran war, increasingly so as gas prices here skyrocket. British bases, including Fairford, have been vandalized. The British government has also investigated, detained, and charged anti-war protesters with terrorism offenses. So now that the suspects have been released, you know, that may suggest that authorities don't see them as dangerous as they once believed, but, you know, we can't speculate about that.
15: All right. So it's possible they might be anti-war protesters. At the same time, it was just in July when Iran's Islamic Revolutionary Guard Corps warned the UK that any base used for aggression against Iran is a legitimate target. So could Iran be behind this alleged plot?
16: That's certainly one of the theories British officials say they are investigating. British Defense Secretary Wes Streeting was asked about that today. He refused to speculate about whether these suspects have any links to Iran. But he did say the Iranian regime does want to do harm to British interests and allies. You know, the U.S. military has had a presence at RAF Fairford and many other bases here for decades. I mean, going back to the 1991 Gulf War, to the 2003 Iraq invasion, and Defense Secretary Streeting was also asked, you know, is Britain now being targeted for that long relationship, for hosting U.S. bombers here? Streeting replied that he believes that the close U.S.-UK alliance makes the U.K. more safe, not less.
15: All right. What about Iran? Has the government commented on this and whether they had any involvement?
16: It has. Iran denies any role. The Iranian embassy here in London posted a statement on social media today saying it categorically rejects what it calls malicious speculation that Iran was involved in any terror plot here. The statement says this speculation serves, quote, no purpose other than to fuel Iranophobia propaganda.
15: All right. Lauren, what comes next at this point?
16: So even though the suspects have now been released, they do remain under investigation. So police will be probing who they are and why they were in these vans in the middle of the night with balaclavas over their heads near a key military base. Counterterrorism official Lawrence Taylor says the suspects remain under stringent conditions on their movement as authorities probe multiple lines of inquiry. He acknowledged there are big geopolitical questions here, and he asked for more time for investigators to just do their work. He asked people not to speculate about this. Police also say they're eager to get residents back to their homes. You know, those 85 households who were evacuated, they're hoping those people can return to their homes and a cordon will be lifted perhaps later today or tonight.
15: Lauren Frayer is an NPR international correspondent speaking to us from London. Lauren, thank you so much for filling us in on this developing story.
16: You're welcome. Thanks for having me.
14: In New York today, a local prosecutor says he will reopen a criminal investigation into an alleged gang rape at a Cornell University fraternity house 2 years ago. In a statement, Cornell says it supports that decision. The female victim is identified as Jane Doe, who was a student in 2024. She filed a civil lawsuit earlier this month against the university and seven members of the Chi Phi fraternity. Before we bring in one of the reporters covering this story, a warning that it does include descriptions of drug use and sexual assault. Cerise Cuspa is senior editor at the independent student newspaper, the Cornell Daily Sun. Cerise, good to speak with you.
17: Thank you for having me.
14: So you were one of the first to break this story. And for those who are listening, and this is the first time they've heard anything about it, just briefly walk us through the alleged incident that took place in 2024.
17: So according to the lawsuit, the plaintiff says she arrived at the Chi Phi fraternity house after drinking earlier in the evening, and she was already intoxicated. The complaint also alleges that she was pressured to consume ketamine once she arrived at the Chi Phi house by two members, and she consumed ketamine, marijuana, and alcohol, according to the lawsuit. She alleged that multiple men, seven men in the Chi Phi fraternity house, sexually assaulted her while she was unable to consent.
14: This happened allegedly nearly 2 years ago. Why is the case resurfacing right now?
17: Yeah, so the lawsuit was filed on September 14th, which brought a lot of renewed attention to the issue. Also, the put a lot of pressure on the Tompkins County District Attorney's Office, who have announced that they are reopening the criminal investigation into the alleged 2024 gang rape.
14: And does the DA has made the statement that there is new evidence that they didn't have the first time around when they first heard statements from the victim? Is that right?
17: Yeah. So the district attorney, Matthew Van Houten, spoke to ABC News in an interview and stated that the CUPD, Cornell University Police Department, did an initial investigation and his office relied on that investigation and said there was insufficient evidence to continue with a further investigation. He also said that the allegations in the civil lawsuit are dramatically different from the plaintiff's original statement to the Cornell University Police Department.
14: How so?
17: He says that her 2024 statement did not actually allege that she was unknowingly drugged or forced into sexual activity or incapacitated.
14: The university today released a statement that defends their initial investigation. How are students across campus reacting to all this?
17: Yeah, it's very reminiscent to when we were first alerted about all of this in the fall of 2024. That was a really dark time at Cornell, and you could just feel it in the student body. There was definitely a lot of pressure on the university to speak up, and the student body definitely wanted transparency and answers from the university. And so with the lawsuit being filed now, earlier this month, there's definitely a similar feeling on campus where students are demanding answers from the university.
14: The Greek chapter here, Chi Phi, has been barred from campus after this alleged event. The national chapter is still operating. It's one of the oldest men's college fraternities in the country. What sort of punishments did the men involved in this case receive at the time?
17: Yeah, so according to Thomas Jufra, the plaintiff's lawyer, two individuals who were involved allegedly, or everyone went through the Title IX process at Cornell internally.
14: An investigation.
17: Yeah. And two of the men were expelled while others were asked to write essays to mitigate their punishment.
14: Well, I should say in that statement today, the university says the students did have to do more than just write essays as part of their punishment. Is there a sense, though, that the university is taking this seriously? What else did they do?
17: So Cornell created a sexual assault task force. And then they released data and a final report in 2025 and found that there was actually an increase in sexual assault on campus, specifically in fraternity houses. But in an interview with the Cornell Sun, Marla Love did say that the role of the task force is to not solve the issue, but find where the issues are in terms of sexual assault.
14: Marla Love, by the way, the Dean of Students. I'm curious, have you spoken directly with Jane Doe? I mean, do we have any idea of where she is now or how she's doing?
17: Yes. So Jane Doe released a statement to The Sun where she said that what happened to her was absolutely horrific and deeply disturbing, she told The Sun. And almost 2 years later, she says she still carries the weight of its impact every day and night.
14: All right. Cerise Cuspa, class of 2027, student at Cornell University and senior editor of the Cornell Daily Sun. Thank you so much. Appreciate it.
17: Thank you for having me.
14: 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It's quite the journey. We're going to take you to the Mendenhall Glacier, where melting is causing annual summer floods, and to Juneau, Alaska's capital, where homeowners are trying to protect themselves from those glacial outbursts. Check your Here and Now Anytime podcast feed to find all our stories from Alaska.
1: 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I'm Jason Sahls. I am here with OPB reporter Elizabeth Miller, and we are taking time out of the program, just a couple of minutes, to encourage you to take part in Ad 3 for OPB Day in our fall membership drive, where we look to our sustaining members to increase that monthly contribution by $3 a month or more. 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
19: It's Here and Now. Danny Bones is a working-class rapper with a fast-growing following on the British far right. He looks like a white nationalist skinhead, but his musical style imitates Afro-Caribbean musicians in East London. His lyrics blame immigrants and Muslims for Britain's ills. In one music video, he's shown beating a man and deporting him. His biggest hit is "This Is England."

0: bargaining agreement with the higher ed institutions in the final hours. SEIU 503 announced early this morning the strike was off. It was hours before its members were sent to picket on each campus. The statewide union represents school custodians, dining hall workers, and office and support staff, among others. You can find more news online at opb.org. 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And from ODOT, reminding drivers that as we get older, vision changes can affect our driving. Make shorter trips before dusk, never drive impaired, and always buckle up so we can all get there safely. And good morning. I'm Jason Sals. I'm here again with OPB reporter Elizabeth Miller. We're taking time between now, we're taking a couple minutes rather out of here and now today to encourage you to be the next person that adds three for OPB. If you are one of the thousands of OPB sustainers who are doing your monthly contribution, your monthly membership in OPB, first and foremost, thank you. 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
0: Do your part now if you are already a sustainer. 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And when you do that today, increasing your sustaining contribution by any amount, we will thank you with the iHeart OPB car magnet. 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I always argue it doesn't have to be a car magnet. You can throw it on your fridge. I say this as somebody who doesn't put bumper stickers or magnets on my car because my late father would then yell at me. But that's my issue, right? Not yours. So get the car magnet or get the fridge magnets if you're like me. OPB.org is where you go to increase that membership, or 1-800-245-2346.
1: Put it on your filing cabinet. That's my other magnet spot.
0: Yes.
1: Either way, just show you love OPB with that magnet, increasing your sustaining contribution. You know, we're in this moment now where we're past the end of federal funding for OPB, and we have made it. We are here because of you, because of members like you and supporters like you. But now we're moving forward. And there is even more you can do right now to ensure this critical public service continues to thrive and continues to grow and continues to bring you that impactful journalism and content and arts and culture reporting and all the things that you have come to love from OPB. Independent journalism requires your support to thrive. So add three for OPB by going to opb.org, and there's a blue banner at the top of the page. You can click on that to add $3 or more to your monthly contribution. You can also call to talk to a person, 1-800-245-2346.
0: It was a little over a year ago that the loss of federal funding became the reality, the new reality for OPB and other public media organizations around the country. Our members stepped up in a massive, massive scale. And thank you so much for that. Now, as we move through this new era, it was pretty obvious from day one what was going to be required. You got to grow the membership of those that are supporting OPB. We've had great success on that front. And then those that have been doing their part, we're going to have to look to you to do even more in the future. The upside of that is we are that much more accountable to you than ever before. It is your OPB. Your sustaining membership powers it each and every day. And doing $3 a month more per month when it's coupled with the thousands of others, if kinetic energy gets going and everybody starts increasing by $3, $4, $5 a month, mm-hmm. It really will make a huge difference. That's what today is about. We've sort of carved it out to speak to our sustaining members and looking to you to increase that contribution. Easy to do when you go to opb.org or when you call 1-800-245-2346.
1: Yeah, that's the community part of it. You know, we're not backed by corporate interest or corporate support. We're backed by the community. We're backed by the people here. We're backed by you. And no matter what happens in the Pacific Northwest, you know you can turn to OPB's newsroom to quickly cover the stories that impact your life. How many times have I had to run out of here to go cover an education story that's developing? Because that's what we do here. We bring the news.

0: Live from NPR News in Boston, I'm Josie Guarino. The U.S. and China are slashing tariffs on $30 billion worth of goods each. It comes following last week's Washington meeting between Presidents Trump and Xi Jinping. It marks a major pivot from last year when U.S. tariffs spiked as high as 145%. The reciprocal rollbacks focus strictly on everyday consumer goods rather than high-tech sectors. China's Commerce Ministry says the agreement strengthens trade cooperation between both nations. Five UK nationals from London arrested near a US-run airbase in England are being released on bail under strict conditions as the investigation explores whether the incident is linked to Iran, Russia, or a non-state-backed militant group. The men were arrested under counter-terrorism laws. The US uses the British base in its war against Iran. SpaceX has splashed down after making history today by sending its Starship rocket into orbit for the first time. Lifting off from Texas for its 14th test flight, the world's most powerful rocket overcame an early engine shutdown to safely reach orbit to deliver 26 next-generation Starlink satellites into space to join older models already providing internet service. Flight controllers cut the 10-hour trip short. No reason was given. This is Here and Now.
1: I'm Jason Salz with news we're following at OPB today. New research finds wildfires are increasingly threatening drinking water supplies. People who rely on sources that start in mountainous and forested areas could be the most affected. Researchers tracked wildfire trends dating back to 1940 and found the amount of land burned annually has nearly doubled in watersheds serving more than 100,000 people. Alicia Kenoshta is a researcher at San Diego University and says fires can have major impacts downstream. Says the findings could help land managers pinpoint where wildfire prevention and forest treatments are needed the most. More news online at opb.org. Support for OPB comes from our sustaining members and from Oregon Department of Transportation. The most affected, researchers tracked wildfire trends dating back to 1940 and found the amount of land burned annually has nearly doubled in watersheds serving more than 100,000 people. Alicia Kenoshta is a researcher at San Diego University and says fires can have major impacts downstream. Says the findings could help land managers.

0: And good morning. I'm Jason Salas here again with OPB reporter Elizabeth Miller. We're taking time out of Here and Now because it's our fall membership drive at OPB. We're several days into it now. We've arrived at what is Ad 3 for OPB Day. If you don't know what that means, well, good news. We're going to explain it. It's really pretty simple. 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
1: You know, we're coming at you here and now, today only. 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
0: If you are already a sustaining member, there's a good chance that you've already got an OPB mug or an OPB shirt or some sort of thing that we sent you back when you first created that membership. 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
0: Today only. Again, if you are already a sustainer, that match is on the table. You'll be joining great company when you increase your sustaining membership. You're already in great company when you are a sustainer. We heard from Heidi in Oregon City, a sustaining member who said, I love OPB. Thank you for sane, balanced, and trustworthy news. Thank you so much for pointing out the difference. I never thought, you know, we'd have to like distinguish trustworthy news from just news, because there's a lot of places that call themselves news and it ain't always trustworthy. The landscape that we're in right now, you know that. That's why you come to OPB. The difference is there each and every time that you go to opb.org. Like Elizabeth was saying, no paywall there. We want that to be accessible to all. That is a difference between so many other sites that you go to for news and information. We are there for everyone, whether they're contributing or not. Our membership model is based around that you are supplying a service that is there for everyone, because that information is important, whether people can pay for it or not. 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And, you know, if you're not a member, you can do that today, too.
1: Yeah, and that sustaining contribution is a ongoing contribution from your checking account. It's the most consistent way to give. And, you know, ever since federal funding was eliminated a little over a year ago, OPB hasn't backed down. We have only gotten stronger, and that's because of member support. 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The future of OPB is bright because of our members. 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
0: Join with Kathy and Ben to become a sustainer and said, OPB wakes me in the morning and puts me to sleep at night without screens. I know I can rely on the news I hear and be entertained as well. Thank you for always being there. Well, thank you, Kathy, for being there for us. 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
1: Thanks for being with us for today's Here and Now on OPB. Think Out Loud coming up in the next hour between now and then. Some final work to do here on this Ad 3 for OPB Day of our fall membership drive. I'm Jason Sells here again with OPB's Elizabeth Miller. We're taking time between now and the top of the hour to encourage you to take part in this special day.
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0: Live from NPR News, I'm Lakshmi Singh. The Trump administration is lowering fuel efficiency standards that new cars and light trucks are required to meet in 5 years. Biden-era rules that centered around climate action put the threshold at a combined fleet-wide average of 50.4 miles per gallon. President Trump is lowering it to 34.9 because he says it's good for the seller, the buyer, and the overall economy. Here's NPR's Willa Rubin.
1: The corporate average fuel economy, CAFE standards, have been around since the 70s. These require American carmakers to make each year's new vehicles more fuel efficient on average across their entire fleets. But how much more efficient? Under the Biden administration, fleets needed to get 2% more efficient every year. That meant carmakers needed to make electric vehicles, balance out their gas guzzlers. Otherwise, they were subject to a fine. That fine went away last July as part of the One Big Beautiful Bill Act. Now, a much smaller increase in fuel efficiency will be required every year. Willa Rubin, NPR News.
0: The U.S. Senate is in session for one more week before lawmakers head to the campaign trails for the midterm elections. Many are feuding with the Trump White House over its unilateral decision to cancel more than $800 million in funding Congress had already approved. NPR's Eric McDaniel explains what's at stake.
2: Of the $810 million being withheld, $567 million comes from programs that provided services to refugees, asylees, and other non-citizens, according to a memo from the White House. Obviously, a group that has received a brunt of negative attention from the president. And I just want to be crystal clear here. This pocket rescission that we're talking about is illegal.
0: NPR's Eric McDaniel reporting. Five British nationals described as terror suspects have now been released on bail. They were detained Sunday near a British military base used by the United States to launch strikes on Iran. That location prompted concerns about a connection to the Middle East. NPR's Lauren Frayer has the latest from London.
3: British counterterrorism officials say the men are still under investigation for explosives and terrorism offenses, and that authorities are investigating multiple lines of inquiry, including whether the suspects were working for Iran, Russia, or other non-state groups, quote, knowingly or unknowingly. Iran's embassy in London denies any involvement, saying malicious speculation only fuels Iranophobia. The men, Londoners, all in their mid-20s, were detained in the middle of the night near RAF Royal Air Force Base Fairford, west of London. It's been the target of anti-war protesters as well. Lauren Frayer, NPR News, London.
0: This is NPR News.
4: This is OPP. I'm Jason Sauls. New research finds wildfires are increasingly threatening drinking water supplies. People who rely on sources that start in mountainous and forested areas could be most affected. Researchers tracked wildfire trends dating back to 1940. They found the amount of land burned annually has nearly doubled in watersheds serving more than 100,000 people. Alicia Kanoshta is the researcher at San Diego State University. She says fires can have major impacts downstream.
5: After fires, typically we see increased flooding, or water quantity and water quality are decreased. And that's just because we usually see a removal of the vegetation and things that are kind of holding everything in place.
4: She says the findings could help land managers pinpoint where wildfire prevention and forest treatments are needed most. A large industrial building in Eugene that sparked concerns about a possible data center is now on the market. From our news partner KLCC, Zach Ziegler reports.
6: LED display manufacturer Stratacache listed the nearly 1.2 million square foot former semiconductor plant for sale, as well as four adjacent lots totaling nearly 200 acres. Stratacache did not return requests for an interview or comment, but company CEO Chris Riegel told KLCC last year that Oregon's history with high-tech manufacturing made the facility appealing.
7: Oregon is a great place to do advanced chip manufacturing because of the human capital and the capabilities and the partnership with the state.
6: The listing mentions that the city of Eugene has, quote, indicated that they will resist data center uses. I'm Zach Ziegler reporting.
4: The U.S. Forest Service is starting prescribed burns along the Columbia River Gorge today. The planned fires will happen in the Catherine Creek area in Clickitat County, Washington. Prescribed burns will also happen in the Mimalus area in Wasco County, Oregon. The work will continue through early winter as the weather allows. 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Find more news online at opp.org.
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0: This is Think Out Loud on OPB. I'm Dave Miller. Many school districts in the Northwest are considering closing schools right now. This is in the face of dropping enrollment, budget shortfalls, and looming layoffs. And while closures might make sense for a district as a whole, it is often painful and personal for the students, families, and teachers at those schools. We're going to hear today about two districts in the region that are weighing options right now for school closures. In a few minutes, we'll turn to the Evergreen School District in Vancouver. We start with Salem Kaiser Schools. Eddie Binford Ross is a Report for America core member who covers education for the Salem Reporter. She joins us now. Welcome back to Think Out Loud.
1: Thanks for having me, Dave.
0: One of the big issues behind both major looming budget cuts and proposed school closures is declining enrollment. Can you give us a sense first just for how serious this decline is in Salem Kaiser Schools?
1: Yeah, enrollment decline has been really significant here in Salem Kaiser. Since before the pandemic, Salem Kaiser has lost about 5,000 students, and they're anticipated to lose a couple thousand more by the end of the decade.
0: What are the reasons for this?
1: There are two primary reasons. The first is that birth rates dipped during the pandemic. So that means that there are less students enrolling right now in elementary schools. And then the other reason is that more and more families are opting to send their kids to private schools, to homeschool those kids, to send them to co-ops, or to send them to online charter schools.
0: Which I seem to remember from earlier conversations in 2020, 2021, that too is, it's not necessarily only tied to the pandemic, but those are trends that were exacerbated by what happened in the pandemic. So I want to turn to school closures. How many schools is the Salem Kaiser District looking at closing right now?
1: Salem Kaiser is looking to close up to 8 schools, all at the elementary level. This is about 20% of their elementary school portfolio. There's talk of future school closures at the secondary level, but right now we're just talking about up to eight elementary schools.
0: So almost 1 in 5, 20% of elementary schools in the district. What are the district's stated reasons for closing schools?
1: The biggest reason is this decline in enrollment. At the elementary level right now, for every 10 desks that are allocated for students, 3 of them are sitting empty. And at 7 of the district's elementary schools, they're seeing about 50 to 60% of their capacity. So they could have 40 to 50% more students in those buildings. And that puts a lot of strain on conditions for teaching and learning. Those schools are less likely to have full-time counselors. They're less likely to have extracurriculars. And there's a lot more professional isolation for teachers that are in those schools.
0: So just to be clear, you didn't mention saving money just there. Where does saving money fall in the list of reasons that a district, that Salem Kaiser District, is paying attention to when it's talking about closing schools?
1: The district said that this isn't to save costs at all. I was talking with the chief financial officer the other day, and she said that the district anticipates saving less than $1 million per closed school, and possibly less depending on how much they have to spend to transition students to new schools. And this may seem like a lot to you and me, Dave, but the Salem Kaiser's budget is $1.12 billion. So a few million dollars in savings isn't that significant.
0: How is Salem Kaiser deciding which schools might be on the chopping block?
1: That's a complicated question. There are a list of 11 factors that the school board has told Salem Kaiser officials that they must consider. And these factors range from current school enrollment to projected numbers, building quality, future construction costs, ease of transportation, any inaccessibilities that currently exist in the building that are hard to fix, such as a lack of an elevator. But district officials say that there's no set formula for this. Some factors may be weighed more heavily when closing one school compared to when deciding to close another. So while a lot of the information that they're using to make this decision is public, it's very hard at this point to tell how they will make that decision.
0: Well, what about the timing? I mean, when is it likely that the 8 schools will actually be publicly named?
1: We will get a list a week from Friday. And at that point, it'll be a proposed list from the school district. It'll be discussed on Tuesday, October 13th at the school board meeting. And then it will be discussed over and over again for the following 2 months before the school board votes on the list officially in December.
0: What have you been hearing from students and parents and community members about this school closure process so far?
1: There's been a lot of frustration. This announcement was made in the middle of summer, and all of the decisions up till this point have been made during the summer or on the very first day of classes for this school year. And so parents and community members and teachers have said that they don't feel as if there's been enough opportunity for the community to consider this, to engage in this process, and that they wish that the district had prolonged the process up until this point so that they had more time to engage before we got a list of schools.
0: I want to turn to the larger budget issues that the district is also grappling with. How much money is going to have to be cut?
1: The district is anticipating having to cut $46 million this year.
0: Given that the vast majority of any district's spending is on people, on teachers and staff, is this inevitably going to mean more teacher layoffs?
1: So district officials say that it's too early to plan because this number could change. But in Salem-Keizer, 95% of the general fund goes to staffing and particularly salaries and retirement. So you can do the math. But the district said that it's too early.
0: This is not coming in a vacuum, though. Can you remind us how many teacher positions have already been cut in recent years?
1: Yes. So since 2024, Salem-Keizer has cut about $93 million, and that has largely been through the elimination of 500 jobs across the district. And this includes both teaching jobs and classified staff, such as instructional assistants. In this process, about 110 of these jobs have been vacated because of layoffs.
0: It's been nearly a year since the superintendent of Salem-Keizer School sent a letter to the governor and the head of the Oregon Department of Education and legislative leaders who work on the education committee, arguing that the state uses flawed methodology to figure out how much money to give to districts per student. She says that some districts with higher numbers of families living in poverty, including her own, including Salem-Keizer and some in, say, in East Multnomah County, in some rural districts as well, they're getting less money than they deserve. And conversely, and this is something that we talked about with Julia Silverman from the Oregonian, who's done some reporting on this, it's some of richer districts, richer, you know, comparatively, including Portland Public Schools, like Oswego, others, that are getting more money than, so argues Salem-Keizer, than they deserve. That's assuming a kind of fixed pot of state education money. But again, it was a year ago that the Salem-Keizer superintendent brought this to the attention of state leaders. Has anything come from that?
1: Not really, but there is appetite from district officials and from our school board to really pressure the legislature to at least begin the conversation of reforming the state funding formula this coming cycle. So this January, I'd anticipate that there is going to be a lot of pressure from Salem-Keizer officials on the legislature to open up this conversation.
0: You are a product of Salem-Keizer schools yourself. The first time we talked, it was when you were a student journalist, still in high school in Salem-Keizer schools. You graduated in 2021. What's it like now to cover your own alma mater?
1: It's been so rewarding so far, Dave. As you mentioned, I first was on here as a student journalist. That's when I fell in love with journalism. It was when I was the editor of the school newspaper at South Salem High School and Salem-Keizer Public Schools. And so being able to cover the district that I grew up in, that I fell in love with journalism in, has been very rewarding And it's been great to hear from so many people who are excited to have someone covering the district who came out of it.
0: How have you seen the big picture issues change since you were a student there? It wasn't that long ago. My job hasn't changed in 5 years. You went from being a high schooler to being a college graduate. But, you know, now you're back in the same district. How much has changed?
1: I think the biggest change has been enrollment. When I was in high school in Salem-Keizer, the biggest topic of conversation was overcrowding in schools. I had math classes where students were sitting on the floor because there weren't enough desks to physically fit the number of kids enrolled at South Salem High School. And that conversation has totally shifted. We've lost 5,000 kids at this point. And so that's been the biggest change since when I was a high schooler.
0: Eddie, thanks very much. I look forward to talking again.
1: Thanks, Dave.
0: Eddie Binford Ross is a Report for America core member who covers education for the Salem Reporter. Will Denner joins us now. He is the education reporter for the Columbian. He wrote recently about impending school closures at the Evergreen School District in Vancouver. And Will, it's great to have you on the show.
2: Hi, Dave. Thanks for having me.
0: What does a big picture look like right now for Evergreen Public Schools?
2: So this is a similar, issue as what's happening in places like Salem-Keizer. A big enrollment decline over the last 10 years and subsequent budget cuts. For Evergreen, its enrollment peaked at just about 26,000 students 10 years ago, but enrollment has dropped by 21% since then. And there are similar reasons for that between birth rates dropping during the pandemic and families moving their kids out of public schools or just moving out of the state altogether. And with less enrollment, districts receive less funding from the state. Evergreen has had to cut a combined $70 million from its budget over the last few years and anticipates having to cut another $12 million for next year's budget. And they see closing schools as a way to save some money during these financial woes.
0: How has Evergreen gone about putting together its list of schools for possible closure?
2: Yeah, so the district hired a consulting firm, Flow Analytics, that advises districts on building consolidation and boundary changes like this. They identified a few factors for picking these schools, such as high school feeder patterns, geographic location, current facility utilization, meaning, how much of a building is being used versus how many classrooms are sitting empty, and then the age of the buildings as well. Concurrent with that, the district organized a facilities review committee about a month ago to meet and discuss these scenarios before they make a final recommendation to the superintendent in December. There are about 50 people who serve on this committee, made up of district employees, a couple students, parents, and even some community members and business owners who live in the district.
0: What stands out to you in the list of schools that the district leaders are considering right now?
2: I think the age of the buildings stand out the most. When looking at a side-by-side comparison of other schools, the five elementary schools, which are Fircrest, Hearthwood, Riverview, Silver Star, and Sunset, they are among the oldest in the district, built between the 1970s and early 80s. Each of those schools are rated in fair condition, whereas just about every other elementary school was rated in good or excellent condition by Flow Analytics. And then the middle school, which is Pacific Middle School, is also in that same age range. It was built in 1983 and has an enrollment of around 800 students, which makes it both the oldest and smallest of the district's six middle schools.
0: Is the idea that the district would close all six of the schools on this list?
2: So not necessarily. My understanding is the final number could very well be smaller than six. Superintendent Christine Maloney also noted at a recent school board meeting that some of these schools could be removed from consideration to be closed at future meetings, while others that are not currently on the list could even be added as this process plays out over the next 2 months.
0: How much is the district saying that they would save by closing these schools?
2: The district estimates it would save between 1.25 and 1.75 million for each elementary school closed, while a middle school would save approximately 2.25 million. But it's worth pointing out that this is a very rough estimate that Maloney provided at that recent board meeting. And it's certainly a question that we'll need to circle back to when the district reaches a final decision on what schools they will close.
3: And it is worth noting that based on what you've just said there and what we heard from Eddie Benver-Ross before, that it seems like Evergreen officials are projecting that they would save more money per school, per closed school, than Salem-Keizer officials are estimating that that they would save, something just worth keeping an eye on going forward. In your recent article about this, you had a quote from the superintendent, Maloney, that stood out to me. She said this: "I recognize that this process is difficult. It brings uncertainty, fear, frustration, and sadness. For many people," she said, "a school is much more than a building. It is part of the fabric and identity of a community." What are parents and teachers and administrators or students saying about both the individual schools on the list right now and the way that this list was put together?
2: Yeah, I think there are some criticisms about maybe the messaging about, you know, starting this process, building the committee. I've heard from multiple parents and community members saying that they've talked to other folks who say that they just weren't aware of it. It didn't reach them. And in some cases, Riverview Elementary, for example, you know, they don't have anyone with ties to that school that's represented on this committee, despite the fact that multiple parents applied to be on it but weren't selected. You know, community members have also said that these schools are key gathering spaces, kind of like the superintendent said, and you know, they're key gathering spaces outside of school hours, and they're concerned about losing a community pillar if these schools were to be closed. And then on the teacher administrator side of it, kind of similar criticisms with just how this list emerged. It was first mentioned at a recent facilities review committee meeting. And it's my understanding that, you know, the principals weren't even notified until afterwards. And it was kind of this word of mouth process. There was a paraeducator at one of the elementary schools who also serves on the committee who described being the first person to tell her principal that their school might be closed, and described it as a heartbreaking conversation. So I think there's just been a little bit of frustration about the district's communication and maybe being a little bit slow to respond to this list that came out.
3: So what's the process going forward? What's going to happen?
2: Yeah, so the Facilities Review Committee is continuing to meet about once per week from now until the end of November. And they'll also host a pair of community info sessions where other members of the community can also weigh in on this process. The first one is taking place, I believe, a week from today, October 5th at Y East Middle School.
3: What might happen to the buildings once they close? That's an issue that I've heard a lot about in Portland. I imagine people in Salem-Keizer are talking about that as well. It's one thing to say we're going to close the school. There's no longer going to be second graders coming to this every day. But what happens after that to the buildings?
2: Yeah, it's an interesting question. I know that a question was posed at a recent meeting on that along those same lines, and the district responded by saying that they're looking into the costs to maintain the building, you know, pay utilities and other factors. But it's my understanding that the district prefers to keep ownership of these buildings, you know, anticipating a possible future spike in enrollment.
3: Huh. Will, thanks very much.
2: Thank you for your time.
3: Will Denner is education reporter for The Columbian. He joined us to talk about the process that Evergreen Public Schools is going through right now as they consider closing a number of schools in the district. I should note that we are also following the school closure process happening right now in Portland Public Schools, and we hope to bring you a conversation about that in the coming weeks. Coming up after a short break, we'll talk with the head of the Association of Zoos and Aquariums, which is about to hold its annual conference in Portland.
4: 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You can find more information about what is on the show and some behind-the-scenes stories and photos when you like us on Facebook. In news that we're following today, the Trump administration released new fuel economy standards today, relaxing regulatory requirements for automakers to control pollution from gasoline-powered cars and light trucks. The new standards set the industry fleet-wide average for light-duty vehicles at roughly 34.9 miles per gallon in the 2031 model year, down from a projected 50.4 miles per gallon in 2031 under rules that were put in place by the Biden administration. President Trump claimed on his Truth Social media account that the less stringent mileage requirements would save Americans thousands of dollars on a new car. More news later today on All Things Considered.

0: From the Gert Boyle Studio at OPB, this is Think Out Loud. I'm Dave Miller. About 2,800 zoo and aquarium professionals are gathering in Portland this week. They are here for the annual Association of Zoos and Aquariums Conference. The nonprofit is dedicated to advocating for the advancement of zoos and aquariums and is the accrediting body for higher standards of animal care. Dan Ash is the president and CEO of the AZA. He joins us to talk about where zoos are today and where they might be headed. It's great to have you on the show.
1: Great to be here, David. Thank you.
0: How do you define the Association of Zoos and Aquariums? What is it?
1: You mentioned it's an accrediting body. So the foundation of our business is accreditation. Our standards are viewed as the gold standard globally for a modern aquarium or zoo. We have 254 accredited members, most here in North America, but as far away as Hong Kong and Singapore, 13 other countries.
0: Membership is voluntary. So why would an individual member, say, the zoo here in Portland, just in the hills not far from us, why would they seek it out?
1: Because they want to be the best that they can be. And so at the core of our membership is a desire to be the very best in their profession. Oregon Zoo here in Portland, Oregon Coast Aquarium, the High Desert Museum in Bend are members that are looking to be the very best they can be in their field and have the opportunity to share and learn from the colleagues in their profession. And that's what we're doing here this week.
0: What might the differences be between an AZA accredited compliant zoo and some, you know, roadside one or smaller one that's not a member? I mean, are they differences that I would notice as a zoo goer?
1: I think so. I mean, what you'll notice is the quality of the habitats that the animals are living in. So you're going to see a naturalistic habitat with a variety of structure, three-dimensional features and vegetation that allow the animals to express their natural behavior. So they're not just an exhibit. They're living in that space, and we want them to exhibit their natural behaviors. If you got a little bit deeper, you would see somebody with a title like veterinarian. So Oregon Zoo would have a full-time vet and a veterinary staff. And so you would see animal care professionals. And if you went a little deeper, you would see a nutrition center. So people that are dedicating their career and their time to making sure that the animals are properly fed. And so you would see a very deep field of animal care.
0: What kind of disciplinary power do you have? In other words, how do you make sure that this accreditation is meaningful?
1: I spent a good part of my career in government working for the U.S. Fish and Wildlife Service, which was in part a law enforcement agency.
0: And in part, you were the director of
1: it. I was the director
0: in the
1: Obama administration, correct. And a law enforcement official in the organization one time told me, law without enforcement is just guidance. And the important thing about AZA standards is we enforce them. We are having accreditation hearings here in Portland, 34 facilities going through accreditation. The Oregon Zoo was accredited on Monday, and so they went through their normal five-year process. But in between those 5 years, any unusual incident, so if there was an animal escape or an unusual animal death or injury or a guest injury, then they're required to make a report to our commission, and they have a variety of options available to them. They can, if it's severe enough, they can require a mid-cycle inspection. They can remove accreditation. And so the important thing about AZA standards is they're enforced. And we regularly have long-term members that lose their accreditation because they're not fully adhering to our standards. And so that's the most important distinguishing factor is our standards have meaning and have impact. And if members aren't adhering to them, we catch it.
0: How have zoos changed in your own lifetime?
1: There's been a total transformation. I grew up in Atlanta, Georgia. As a child, With my four brothers, we spent many days at what was then called the Grant Park Zoo in Atlanta. And by today's standards, abysmal, really.
0: What did you think of it as a kid?
1: I thought it was wonderful. Hmm. And, you know, you're oblivious to a gorilla named Willie B., a lowland gorilla who spent 25 years of his life in solitary confinement. And, you know, on concrete floors, behind bars. And if you go to that same physical space today, it's called Zoo Atlanta, completely transformed. They have a Ford rainforest exhibit where a troop of gorillas, they're living as gorillas in a natural habitat. They have 24-hour care. They exhibit all the social behaviors of gorillas. The Diane Fossey Institute is co-located at Zoo Atlanta, and they're doing groundbreaking research on heart disease and other things that afflict both gorillas that are in human care and gorillas in the wild. They're doing incredible conservation work in Uganda and Rwanda to help save gorillas from extinction. So that one example, Zoo Atlanta, completely transformed, and that's all across our accredited zoo community. They're dedicated to conservation of animals in nature, doing cutting-edge scientific research, running directed, mission-driven education programs, so completely transformed.
0: What happens at the annual AZA conference? 2,800 people, I said, are coming. What kinds of meetings do they take part in?
1: It's a variety of meetings. You think about the zoo, of course, animal care. So we have mated to conservation of animals in nature, doing cutting-edge scientific research, running directed, mission-driven education programs, so completely transformed.
0: What happens at the annual AZA conference? 2,800 people, I said, are coming.

0: this, cashless transactions, all of the things that require a modern business to run and be financially successful.
1: Well, on that note, broadly, I mean, we're talking about more than 200 places in the U.S. alone that are accredited by your organization. So I imagine there's a lot of diversity within it, both zoos and aquariums. Mm-hmm. And even just when you mentioned in Oregon, to keep in mind that the High Desert Museum in Bend is a part that gives us a sense. It's very different than the Oregon Zoo. But how would you say the business is right now? I mean, how much are Americans excited to spend their money to go visit these institutions?
0: It's a thriving community. We just did an economic impact analysis in 2024, $35 billion in annual economic impact, 254,000 jobs, over 210 million guests. And the Oregon Zoo is a great example. The people of Portland just 2 years ago passed a $380 million bond initiative because they see the value of the Oregon Zoo, not just as a great place to go and spend time with your friends and families, but an economic anchor in the community. And so our members are doing well. They're like all businesses right now. I think there's underlying stress in the economy right now, and they're certainly feeling that. But overall, the proposition is thriving. And I personally think that, as human beings, we're increasingly urban. Nature at the large scale is a diminishing resource. And people are looking for places to make those connections, and our members are the places they're going to.
1: If you're just tuning in, I'm talking right now with Dan Ash. He is the president and CEO of the Association of Zoos and Aquariums. That association is having its annual meeting this week here in Portland. You've been criticized by zoo proponents in the past for letting PETA and the Humane Society have a presence at AZA meetings, despite the fact that those organizations or other groups like them have in a sense called for the end of zoos. Will those organizations have an official role in Portland this week?
0: They don't have an official role, but we have friends from PETA that are attending. And since I came to AZA, one of my goals has been to not divide people, but to unite people. And while we may disagree with PETA on some things, we agree with them on most things. Our members spend 24 hours, 7 days a week, 365 days a year working to take care of animals.
1: But obviously they disagree with the fact that they don't think that those people you're talking about should be taking care of animals that are, even if the habitats are much better than when you were a kid, still those gorillas, those giraffes, those elephants, they are behind a version of bars still.
0: Right.
1: And they don't want those animals to be there.
0: They don't, but they also, recognizing that they are there, they want them to be well cared for, and they recognize that AZA stands for that. And so we can agree on that, that the animals that are there should be in exceptional care, and animals that are in places like the roadside zoos you mentioned should not be there. So we have common cause there, as we do with Humane World, which is formerly the Humane Society of the United States, and the International Fund for Animal Welfare. We have a collaborative joint project called Not a Pet to try to educate people that exotic animals are not appropriate pets, and work fighting against illegal trade in animals. So we have much common cause.
1: How do you think about the correct balance, the appropriate balance between internal activities like visitor entertainment or education, the things that happen within the walls of a zoo, and truly external conservation efforts done by zoos, funded by zoos across the country that could happen anywhere in the world? What's the balance that you think is the right balance?
0: I think the appropriate presentation of animals that creates this thing we call experience is a vital part of conservation, because after more than 40 years in the conservation profession, I more than ever realize that if we're going to be successful,

0: successful in conserving nature. We need to win people's minds and their hearts.
1: It's a kind of Teddy Roosevelt idea.
0: Exactly. We have to make that connection with people, and Oregon Zoo and Oregon Coastal Aquarium are the places that that's going to happen.
1: Is there research that says that this works? I guess in other words, what you're saying is, if people in Louisville or Portland or wherever, mm-hmm. they go, they take their kids, or they just go themselves, they mm-hmm. go to an aquarium or a zoo, and they see a manatee or an elephant or whatever, you're saying you think they're going to care more about wild animals in Rwanda or habitat that's not going to turn into a palm plantation. Is that true?
0: I know it to be true. And so when you the great late ecologist E.O. Wilson.
1: The ant man.
0: Yeah. When E.O. Wilson had a zoo story. I myself, when I said that gorilla in solitary confinement in Atlanta is a vital part of my constitution and why I became so entranced with animals and helping animals in nature. And so I know it to be true. I think that the connection to conservation in the wild is also very obvious. In May, a free-flying condor that was released in the Yurok Reservation in California flew across the border into Oregon. The first time a free-flying condor has been in Oregon since 1904. Those are zoos that made that happen. Los Angeles Zoo, San Diego Zoo, Oregon Zoo, Santa Barbara Zoo that created that population that could be released and restored in wild.
1: I'm going to go back to the question I asked you earlier about the balance of, because I had set this up in a kind of binary way. I'd said, mm-hmm. There's what happens inside the walls of the zoo, and then there's the conservation efforts outside them. The reason I ask it that way is that from the numbers I've seen, something like 1, 2, 3, maybe 4% or so mm-hmm. of zoos broadly in the U.S. of their operating budgets goes to conservation. And the vast majority goes to taking care of the animals, inside the zoos. Mm-hmm. Clearly, you were saying that it's a little bit of an artificial binary because you see the work inside the zoo as leading to a kind of conservation mindset.
0: Of course.
1: But to go back to that percentage, mm-hmm. and I've seen different studies that have different numbers, but it's yeah. relatively small. Yeah. In other words, most of the money zoos spend is not on conservation in Rwanda. It's not habitat preservation somewhere else. It's to make sure that they're taking care of the animals in their keep. How do you feel about that?
0: I feel very good about that. I think as a lifelong conservationist, if we think about it in the context of the U.S. government, how much of the U.S. government's budget gets spent on environmental protection? Less than 1%.
1: Sure, but the U.S. government is not. I mean, we have, what was the famous line? It's we are an army with a... with health insurance.
0: Sure.
1: The government is not saying we are in the business of conservation and as one of the main ways that it sells itself. And right. Zoos do that. Zoos, if you look at the advertising, mm-hmm. you might get the wrong impression of the allocation of their budget. You might think that they spend more yeah. in habitat preservation elsewhere than they actually do.
0: But the absolute fact is that our members last year spent $374 million in direct support of field conservation. Collectively, that makes them one of the world's largest supporters of field conservation. And so that's sharks, that's killer whales, that's manta rays, that's manatees, that's sea otters, that's black-footed ferret, that's Mexican wolf.
1: And your argument is that money wouldn't be spent if it weren't for the zoos.
0: It wouldn't be, yeah, for sure. And going back to the zoo itself, that creating that spark in someone that ignites a curiosity in them about a river otter or a polar bear or a jellyfish. I watch people stand in front of jelly exhibits at an aquarium and just are mesmerized by it. And so
1: I have been one of those people who is mesmerized.
0: Exactly.
1: The colors and shapes are extraordinary and yeah. undulating.
0: And so I think that's maybe not capable of being measured, but I know that it happens.
1: On Wednesday, there is a session called Conversation on Conservation. Is Nonpartisanship a Strategy or a Dream? The moderator is the director of the zoo. How would you answer that question? As somebody who spent a lot of time in D.C., worked on the House committee, right? And then ran U.S. Fish and Wildlife Service under Obama, very different time. But is nonpartisanship for you a strategy or a dream when it comes to conservation?
0: For me, at this point in time, it's both. I think if we are going to be successful in saving animals from extinction, we have to bridge the divide between Republicans and Democrats. That's very difficult today because things are so partisan. Everything becomes partisan. And so you and I were talking about AZA has established a new 501c4 organization, which will allow us to do more lobbying than we can do as a C3. And we intend to build a middle. To try to restore that middle habitat in politics, because animals bring people together, and so our goal is to it's a dream,
1: is to rebuild
0: that middle
1: at a time when the Trump administration is gutting the EPA, gutting basically every federal effort to combat climate change. Is just last week one of your successors at Fish and Wildlife. He put out a letter basically saying it's fine to kill endangered species if you fill in a wetland or chop down a forest, as long as your goal is not to kill those animals. If you kill them all, it's fine because that wasn't your goal. So when all this is current policy, right, where do you see room for compromise or hope?
0: I see it because I joined seven former colleagues who were directors of the U.S. Fish and Wildlife Service and directors of NOAA Fisheries, who worked across both Republicans and Democratic administrations in opposition to that policy.
1: To what end?
0: Well, hopefully, again, to begin to bridge a divide, ultimately, hopefully, to support the legal challenges that are being made against those changes.
1: But here you're talking about the change in definition of harm.
0: Harm.
1: Something we talked about in the past. Folks can find that conversation on our website.
0: A critical issue in endangered species conservation. But again, people that served under both Republican and Democratic administrations coming together on that issue. And so with AZA action and our members, and also very important to note that we recently did public perception polling. 77% of people trust AZA-accredited aquariums and zoos to provide them with information about wildlife. Better than National Geographic, better than universities, better than government institutions. So we think we're particularly well-poised to help play this role.
1: Just briefly, I want to give some recent news. China's President Xi, he has sent two pandas to Atlanta, part of this longstanding panda diplomacy. What role do animals play in politics?
0: I'm joyful about pandas coming to Zoo Atlanta, as I was about pandas coming back to National Zoo and to San Diego Zoo, because there's no moment in time where it's more important for the United States and China to get along, right? And here's an example of a place where our two countries can agree that, and people can learn about pandas and what's happening to them in nature and how we're all working to conserve them and just be joyful about the animals. And so I think it's a great step forward.
1: Dan, thanks very much.
0: Thank you, David.
1: Dan Ash, President and CEO of the Association of Zoos and Aquariums. Tomorrow on the show, for 30 years now, the Portland-based magazine Tape Op has featured interviews with producers who worked with everyone from the Beatles and the Stones to Aretha Franklin, Dolly Parton, and Taylor Swift. We're going to hear about this from Larry Crane, Tape Op's founder and editor. His new book is called Making Music. Thanks so much for tuning in to Think Out Loud on OPB and KLCC. I'm Dave Miller. We'll be back tomorrow.
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0: You've been listening to Think Out Loud here on OPB. I am Nate Scholl, the radio operations manager here, and I'm here with the host of Think Out Loud, Dave Miller.
1: Hey there.
0: And today is Ad 3 for OPB Day. 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
1: Again, it is opb.org. 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
0: That's right. We heard from Shell from Portland, their member, and says, OPB is the only news source I trust, and I appreciate the nonpartisan professionalism as well. There are so many fun and or informative programs that I listen to on the radio as well as watch it on my computer. I truly appreciate every single person involved. Well, thank you so much, Shell. And it is always good to remind folks that, you know, the voices you hear on the radio, that's just like the tip of the iceberg when it comes to putting together the stories and the things you hear here on OPB. 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
0: That's right, opb.org, 800-245-2346. 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You collect, analyze, and inform in a fair and balanced manner. You cut through the rhetoric and false claims to bring clarity and truth. You are essential to our democracy. 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Thank you, OPB. Jane, thank you for doing my pitch for me. That is absolutely exactly what we try to bring to each and every person out there listening and out there supporting this service. And you just kind of nailed it. 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Click on the blue bar if you are already a member. If you are not a member, you can become a member there as well. Or you can just give us a call, 1-800-245-2346.
1: Speaking of doing the work for us, Dave from Portland is a member and says, we need OPB now more than ever. Contribute and realize that you are helping your community by supporting this valuable organization.
0: Moi.
1: That is a different Dave, not me. Turns out there's more than one Dave in Portland.
0: Surprise.
1: Miraculously. You know, Nate was talking about how it's not just the voices that you hear that make this possible. Just, I mean, I can tell you just for Think Out Loud, it's an entire team that works tirelessly to find topics, to find people, to do vetting, to do research, to put together a day's show, day in, day out. It's an entire team that works behind the scenes to make that happen. And that's obviously, that's just 1 hour every day, Monday through Friday. You multiply that by all the other shows and magazines on the radio, all of our visual journalists now, the editors and reporters that we have all around Oregon and Southwest Washington now. We are, as you probably know, a growing newsroom at a time when sadly, so few news organizations can say that. The only reason we can is because you have stepped up in the past, or your neighbors have, your friends and family, and a couple times a year, we come to you hat in hand and explain the business model, which is that you support us and we provide you with news about your city, your state, your country, your world. That's what we're doing right now, and we're asking you to step up on this Ad 3 for OPB Day. OPB.org, 1-800-245-2346.
0: That's right. You know, the committed members make everything that OPB brings to you possible. 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So if you're one of the 128,000 OPB sustainers who ensure that this resource is freely accessible to everyone in the community, thank you so very much. If you are not there yet, we want to hear from you today. Become a member and we will move forward together with a broad-based support that allows OPB to stay independent and pursue the facts wherever they might take us. 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
1: And give a second to think about if you are already a sustaining member, when you set that monthly contribution, it may have been, you know, we've said in the past, one of the beauties of this for you and for us is it's a kind of set it and forget it model where you say, oh, I can give $10 a month, I can give $14 a month. It may be that when you set that level, that's where you were financially, and it may be that now you can add $3 a month, and it won't really hurt you, but it really will benefit us. So we're really asking you to think about the level you've already set and to ask yourself, can I give a little bit more right now? If you can, we will thank you profusely with the content. We'll also be thrilled to give you this new iHeart OPB car magnet. You decide, though, obviously. It is up to you. We hope you will make the decision right now to give us a call or to go to our website. Again, the website, opb.org, and there's a blue bar at the very top. It says already a sustainer. Click on that and you're on your way, or call us. 1-800-245-2346.
0: You can join with Alexandra in Eugene, who's a member and said, public access to news and entertainment programming is so important. 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Well, Alexandra, you are speaking my language. That was my experience too. 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
2: 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Stay with us for the BBC NewsHour coming up next. As my colleagues have been reminding you, today is Ad 3 for OPB Day. 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
3: Welcome to NewsHour from the BBC World Service. I'm Rebecca Kesby. Today, new details released on the foiled airbase plot in the UK. We hear from the farmer who came across the suspects in the middle of the night. She raised the alarm.
4: I saw a large group of hooded and masked men. When they saw me, they ran ahead of me, some into the field and some towards the neighbouring village of Kempsford.
3: But are the UK police any clearer about who was behind the plot? Also, our reporter is on the front line in Yemen as government forces take on the Houthis.
5: The drone? Whose drone is it, though? Is this a Houthi drone or a government drone? Should we come down? Spread out, spread out.
6: Go, go, go.
3: And 100 years of stories down Route 66.
7: Where people really want to talk about it is that post-war, that open road represented freedom. And Route 66, it just kept reinventing itself.
3: First, the main world news.
8: Live from NPR News, I'm Lakshmi Singh. President Trump's rolling back Biden-era fuel economy standards for new vehicles powered by gasoline. The new rules were released shortly after the president rejected an Iranian proposal to open the Strait of Hormuz, where oil shipping disruptions have sent energy prices surging. Separately, Trump announced a plan to build a $15 billion steel mill in Iowa, which is expected to create as many as 2,000 permanent jobs. The Trump administration has issued mixed messages about the recent U.S.-China meetings. A day after the ambassador to China, David Perdue, told Fox News Sunday this.
9: President Trump continues to say, hey, we sell arms to other people around the world. He actually asked President Xi, would he like to buy some at one point?
8: Today, a reporter asked President Trump about it.
10: You make such a suggestion.
11: To China?
10: To China.
11: You mean to Taiwan?
10: No, to China. That's what he said.
11: I never heard of that one. I'm going to have to ask him. You mean we're going to sell? No, they'd probably like to buy it because we do make better equipment than them. So maybe it's a good idea.
8: Trump says Purdue meant to say Taiwan. Ongoing Russian drone and missiles have hit several regions in Ukraine, including the capital, where drones kill at least two people. NPR's Joanna Kakissis reports Ukraine says its drones attacked oil facilities and defense plants in Russia.
12: Air raid sirens go off every couple of hours in Kyiv, followed by explosions. Russian drones hit a food market on the western outskirts of the Ukrainian capital. Drones also hit homes, gas stations, and communications facilities. Russia also hit a commercial vessel off the coast of Odessa and apartment buildings in northern, central, and southern Ukraine. In a weekend video address, Ukrainian President Volodymyr Zelensky said Russians have amped up the production of jet-powered drones, which are hard to shoot down. We are developing our response, Zelensky said, including several effective prototypes of interceptors that can take down Russian jet drones. Joanna Kakissis, NPR News, Kyiv.
8: Prosecutors say they're reopening an investigation into allegations of sexual assault by members of the Chi Phi fraternity, Cornell University. WSKG's Aurora Berry reports on public uproar following a lawsuit against the university, several Greek life organizations, and fraternity members.
13: The plaintiff in the lawsuit was a Cornell student at the time of the incident. The lawsuit says she was drugged and sexually assaulted by seven fraternity members in 2024. Tompkins County District Attorney Matthew Van Houten says the plaintiff, quote, did not allege that she was drugged against her will or gang raped in her original statement. Van Houten says the case will now go before a grand jury. Cornell's Vice President for University Relations, Kyle Kimball, says that the university supports the decision to reopen the investigation. The lawsuit says Cornell didn't do enough to protect the plaintiff.
8: That's Aurora Berry. It's NPR.
2: This is OPB. I'm Jason Sauls. Washington's Commissioner of Public Lands says the state's conservation programs are facing serious fiscal challenges, and he has to go back on a promise to protect so-called legacy forests. A year ago, Commissioner Dave Upthegrove issued an order aimed at sparing 77,000 acres of these mature forests from traditional logging. Now he says all he can promise is that 55,000 acres will be protected from harvest, and only until 2030.
14: Cutting these forests means we're losing essential habitat and ecosystems, threatening biodiversity, and removing critical carbon sinks. But the economic challenges are just as severe.
2: He says inflation has driven up costs while timber prices have stagnated, and the legacy forests are now worth more on the timber market. OptiGroup says the current state forestry system fails to place value on conservation. He has a list of requests for the Washington legislature to turn that around. Amtrak Cascades passengers will be the first in the country to ride on the railroad's new Aero train sets beginning September 30th. Two Aero train sets will start running four trips a day in the Pacific Northwest. The new trains feature larger tray tables, accessible bathrooms, upgraded cafe cars, and power outlets at every seat. Interim president of Amtrak, Bill Herman, says the new trains are part of the nationwide system modernization.
6: And while Aero begins here in the Pacific Northwest, its impact will reach far beyond this corridor. Amtrak Cascades is the first step in a broader rollout across the entire country.
2: More Aero train sets will enter service next year, eventually replacing the entire Amtrak Cascades fleet. This is OPB.
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3: Hello and welcome to NewsHour, live from the BBC World Service in London. I'm Rebecca Kesby. Counter-terror police here in the UK say they're keeping an open mind on who is behind the foiled airbase plot at the weekend. They're considering numerous angles, they say, including the possibility that the five men arrested at the scene could have been proxies working on behalf of a foreign state. Within the past few hours, the five men, all British nationals, all in their early 20s and all who live in London, have been released on police bail while the investigation continues. More on that in a moment. But it seems the successful interruption of the plot in the early hours of Sunday morning came as a direct result of a tip-off from a vigilant local resident, a hero farmer, as she's being dubbed in the media here. Driving home from a party, she stumbled across suspicious activity in a country lane close to the RAF Fairford Air Base in Gloucestershire in southern England. And the farmer spoke to the BBC but wanted to remain anonymous, so we voiced up her words.
16: I was coming home late from a party. On reaching our farm, I found both the driveway and the road blocked by three white vans. We were aware that RAF Fairford was operating at a high security level and that civilian staff had been evacuated. We had noticed some activity from what I assumed were plainclothes police officers for the previous few days. So initially I thought perhaps this was more of the same. I had no choice but to turn my vehicle around and return back the way I came. On driving a short distance from the vans, I saw a large group of hooded and masked men. When they saw me, they ran ahead of me, some into the field and some towards the neighbouring village of Kempsford. I then realised that something highly unusual was taking place. In light of my awareness of a security threat to the base, I immediately called the MOD police. The phone rang out and they didn't answer. At 1:36 a.m, I called 999 to report what I'd seen. Within 10 minutes, the village was full of armed police. I think it was pure luck that I arrived in the village at a similar time to the vans. I am absolutely staggered that it was left to me, as a member of the public, to see and report this. The airbase were operating a roadblock close to the entrance to the base, but not on any of the other roads. But we assumed someone would be monitoring the roads around the base perimeter and taking regular patrols in the village. Clearly, this was not happening. And I believe that my 999 call foiled whatever plans they had. Even more surprising that following my call at 1:36 a.m, the police were aware of the presence of the three vans but didn't evacuate the village until 6 a.m. No one from the police has been in touch to ask me anything about it. I think they were hyper-focused and vigilant about the base itself and had absolutely no regard for our village.
3: Those are the words of the local farmer being called a hero for raising the alarm. Well, Assistant Commissioner Lawrence Taylor is head of the counter-terrorism policing in the UK, and a few hours ago he updated reporters on the investigation so far.
17: I can confirm that following extensive interviews and inquiries, the five men who were arrested are being released on police bail this afternoon. To be very clear, This does not mean that the investigation is over. They are subject to stringent conditions on their movement and contact with others. They absolutely remain under investigation as we explore multiple lines of inquiry. I also know there is significant interest in whether the current geopolitical context has a bearing on this incident. At Counterterrorism Policing, we are working within this context every single day. And at this stage, we are keeping an open mind in this investigation. We have, as you would expect, ensured that our protective security advice and posture remain commensurate to the threat. But be assured, we are considering this from every possible angle, including that this may be actively committed by proxies or individuals either knowingly or unknowingly working on behalf of a foreign state.
3: Lawrence Taylor there, head of counter-terrorism policing in the UK. Well, the decision to release the men on police bail has been met with some surprise, including that of the US President Donald Trump.
11: I'm surprised that they released them. I wouldn't have done that. Look, they've been very good. They worked with us very closely. We know everything about them. We would not have released them.
3: President Trump speaking a short time ago. Let's get into some of the details then and what we can read in to some of those comments from the police and from our eyewitness farmer. Michael D. Shear is the chief UK correspondent for the New York Times and he joins us live. Michael, first of all, RAF Fairford is of course used by US forces, including recently against Iran. And so, you know, it's a huge concern for the United States. Let's get into the releasing under police bail of the five suspects. Why have the police taken that step?
18: I think that's a really good question. And I think it leaves all of us wondering exactly what the last 24, 48 hours have added up to. I think those of us who've been watching this carefully since Sunday morning when the five men were arrested were clearly under the impression that the police were moving very quickly to build a real terrorism case against these men. They had arrested them under suspicion both of explosives and for planning a terrorist act. And we all saw that bomb robot, palm-sniffing robot there, not just for a few minutes, but for hours and hours and hours, more than 24 hours, it continued to do its work. And so I think everybody is now surprised that somehow people who would have been involved with something that seemed like such a huge thing are released on bail like sort of common criminals. It's really surprising.
3: I mean, I suppose there could be a chance they're going to watch what those men do and who they contact in the next few days. I mean, clearly they will be watched very carefully. I thought it was interesting listening to the farmer. She said there'd been plainclothed cops around the village in the previous days.
18: Mm-hmm. Yeah, and in fact, that is even before the men were released. One of the biggest questions that I had was what, if anything, the authorities either knew or suspected ahead of Sunday. There had been reports from people who lived in the villages around the base that there had been indications of greater security, big vehicles blocking entrances that they didn't normally block. As you say, people seeing the increased security, plainclothes people. There was one report of a woman who said that one of her neighbors had been blocked from even getting onto the base, even though they, or getting into the area, even though they lived near the base. And so all of that suggested that they knew something was coming, or at least, you know, worried that something was coming. And of course, the president made comments that even heightened that concern. And yet, I think we still just don't know the answer.
3: I mean, we did hear from the UK Defence Minister earlier this morning, Wes Streeting, replying to what the farmer said, saying she's not, she doesn't know the full picture at this stage. But I mean, one thing that struck me as well that our hero farmer said was that she saw a large group of men running away. And in the UK newspapers, she's quoted as saying she saw at least 8 to 10 men. Right. And so far, only 5 have been captured. This is still a very live incident, isn't it?
18: Well, it could be. I mean, look, no offense meant to the farmer who, you know, it sounds like she did exactly what officials want anybody to do. But eyewitness reports are sometimes quite unreliable. I mean, I've learned that over decades of reporting. Maybe she did see 8 to 10 people, and in which case, I think the question is raised, where are the others? You know, sometimes at late at night, early in the morning, you know, numbers can be misleading. But again, all of this, it points up to the question that is, you know, I think everybody is asking, which is, why haven't the police been more forthcoming? It is a live investigation, but I think they do kind of owe it to people, especially the people who live by the base, to be a little bit more forthcoming.
3: Well, let's look at what they did say. This was the Assistant Commissioner Lawrence Taylor speaking. He said they're keeping an open mind. He also said the plot may be committed by proxies or individuals either knowingly or unknowingly working on behalf of a foreign state. And he told the public to be vigilant to suspicious criminal activity. What do you read into that?
18: Well, so the part that he talked about proxies, that is something that intelligence officials and counterterror officials sort of around the world have been concerned with in you know, recent months, in the last couple of years, that one of the tactics that both Russia and Iran and some other of these rogue nations have used is not so much sending their own people to commit terror acts, but rather you know, recruiting you know, lower level essentially criminals in places, sending them out, paying them a little bit of money, sending them out to do things. There have been incidents here in Britain, obviously, of arson fires, the burning of, you know, the former prime minister's house, etc.
3: Yes.
18: And those aren't necessarily people who always know kind of what the connections are to a greater terrorist plot. They're being paid to do a job, and they don't necessarily know. I think that's what the counterterror chief was getting at.
3: Yeah.
18: I don't think we know if that's the case here, but at least it's a possibility.
3: Well, and the fact that he brings it up does rather kind of make people wonder. I mean, the two big suspicious countries that people in the media are pointing to are possibly Iran. I mean, you know, this base is being used as part of the US efforts against Iran, and Russia, the old enemy. You know, there's been plenty of attacks, you know, just looking at the poisonings and so on in the UK in the past. But if it was proved, and if the police could prove a direct link with proxies to a state, the consequences of that could be far more serious, couldn't they?
18: Far more serious, a real escalation by either of those two places, by either Russia or Iran. The idea of a direct attack sounds like it would be a huge escalation and much further than they have gone to date. I will say, having covered this kind of stuff for many years, if they really thought that was the case, it's hard to imagine that they would let these guys go on bail.
3: Very interesting. So, I mean, in terms of where this leaves air bases across the UK, as you mentioned, they've been on heightened alert for a while. But, I mean, is it concerning that, you know, it seems to have been a tip-off from an eyewitness that alerted them to this specific event on Sunday morning?
18: I mean, sure. I think that the you know, the people who are on the bases around the UK and the people who live near them are no doubt on edge, on a higher state of alert. The threat levels have been increased, I think, at several of the bases, especially where the U.S. has a big presence. And I think the admonition from Mr. Taylor to the public to be vigilant and to report anything that looks out of the ordinary. I suspect that if I was living by a base, I would
3: Pay attention. Michael Shear, thank you.
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3: This is Rebecca Kesby with NewsHour live from the BBC. Now in Yemen, fighting is intensifying around the Yemeni city of Taiz, where government forces are trying to halt a new advance by Houthi fighters closing in on the city. The BBC is the first international news organisation to reach Yemen since the Houthis seized the strategic Red Sea port of Mocha earlier this month. Their advance matters far beyond the country's borders. Mocha lies close to the Bab al-Mandab Strait, one of the world's most important shipping routes. Disruption there would affect global trade and energy supplies already hit by Iran's closure of the Strait of Hormuz. Well, our international investigations correspondent Nawal al-Maghafi has spent the past week in Taiz travelling with government forces on the front line closest to Mocha.
19: We're driving through the valleys of Taiz with the Yemeni forces, heading towards the front line. The sound of artillery echoes from afar, but the threat is very close.
5: The Houthis are based just behind this mountain, and the drone? Whose drone is it, though? Is this a Houthi drone or a government drone? Should we come down? Spread out, spread out.
20: Go, go, go.
5: Mshi. We can hear a drone above, and we've been told that it's a Houthi drone, so we're just taking cover.
21: Go up the pathway there and come straight down to the road to the cars.
5: Go. Okay, come up.
20: Okay, go, go, go.
5: Go, go, go, go, go.
19: As we were leaving, we came across Ali. In this deserted village, he's chosen to stay. He sits outside the small concrete house he shares with his family. They're the only people left in their village. They refuse to leave their animals, their livelihood. I started by asking him, what's it like living here?
22: Terrifying, but we can't afford to leave our home.
19: Have they ever bombed close to your home?
22: Yes, the shells fell here down the valley behind the school.
19: Aren't you afraid that the Houthis might take this area whilst you're still here?
22: It's in God's hands.
5: Ooh.
19: What can you hear?
22: This sounds like a machine gun. It's coming from down there.
19: Do you know the difference between them now?
22: Yeah.
19: The Houthis' recent capture of Mocha and the strategic Bab al-Mandab Strait has transformed the battle here. Now the fighting is pushing inland towards Taiz. If they manage to take this city, their recent gains on the western coast will be virtually irreversible. Hundreds of families have fled to the El Munik camp, which is just a few kilometers from the front line. Dozens of children are playing on a red and blue slide and swing set. They're just a few of the 130,000 people displaced in Yemen since the beginning of September, according to the UN. In one of the stark white tents, I find Maryam. She fled from Mocha a week ago with her husband and six children. She sits weaving straw together by hand to make hats to sell, hoping to make enough to feed her family for the day.
23: We left our cattle, our cows, the sheep. We didn't look back. We didn't lock our houses. We just left.
19: Did you see the Houthis when they entered?
23: Yes, I saw them when they came in. There were so many on the mountain. We didn't know where they came from. If you try and talk, they say shut up, or we will shoot you.
0: There's story after story of horror. These people have witnessed the unimaginable as they made their way here, and many of them have been displaced multiple times over. They're now waiting here anxiously because the Houthis are not far away from here, and they're terrified that they'll make it here next.
3: The BBC's Nawal El-Magafi there with government troops in Yemen. Those troops supported, of course, by Saudi Arabia. The Houthis are backed by Iran. Well, earlier this morning, the Saudi foreign minister, Prince Faisal bin Farhan, arrived in Washington, D.C. for talks with the U.S. Secretary of State Marco Rubio. So what does Saudi Arabia need from the U.S.? It's a question I put to Nawaf Obaid, former advisor to the Saudi government and now senior fellow at the Department of War Studies at King's College London.
1: What is needed is very technical geospatial support, 24 hours geospatial reconnaissance in terms of getting a perfect battlefield picture, understanding the formations of the enemy, where the allied forces are. Because remember, this is a coalition. It's part of a joint forces command.
3: Did the Crown Prince, and indeed will the Foreign Minister, ask for hardware? Notably, more air defences.
1: So the air defences have come from different countries. Because the kingdom is so, it's such a large country, even though it has an excellent air defence, multi-layer defence system.
3: Which has been persistently attacked by Iran over the past 6 months.
1: Correct, with some successes and with a lot of interjection. But if you allow me to finish my point, is that any country with that kind of geography will not be able to protect its respective strategic assets. They're just too many and they're too widespread. And so what they ask was, not just from the Americans, but from the Europeans as well, is to come in with respective air defenses to take over a certain asset and to safeguard it. When the British came out with their contribution in London, the government was mocked because they were providing a tanker. But the British are contributing much more than that. They have very precious satellites, and they've been of great help to the precision strikes that we're seeing happen day after day today.
3: I mean, many people might look at the situation in Yemen at the moment, where the Houthis seem to be taking ground, gaining ground on a daily basis, and they might say, isn't it time that Saudi Arabia actually committed to forces on the ground? Because at the moment, the government troops in Yemen are outgunned, they're outfought, and they can't hold key territory, can they?
1: So, actually, that's incorrect. In the last 72 hours, the Houthi advance has actually stopped. And on multiple fronts, they've actually started losing territory. And what you have here is that you have an intelligence battle that is beginning to be lost by the Houthis. So their capital has been struck, the different fronts has been struck. So I would be very careful about phrasing it as advancing, collapsing, which is not the case.
3: Okay, but I mean, we do know that the Houthis have fired rockets towards Mecca in the past few weeks, also Riyadh. They're bearing down on Bab al-Mandeb Strait, which is very crucial, certainly at the moment, to Saudi oil exports. I mean, I think around two-thirds of Saudi oil exports goes through there at the moment, or has been because of the situation in the Strait of Hormuz. Economically, if they do totally take that strait in the Red Sea, that's going to be very problematic, isn't it, for Saudi Arabia?
1: That will be extremely problematic. This is what is called a dire national security threat in this case, not just for Saudi Arabia, but for the world economy. But what's not being discussed is the upcoming retaliatory campaign that's gaining steam. And it will happen because you cannot have a situation where the Houthis are allowed to control the Bab al-Mandeb.
3: But I suppose the question there is, don't you feel let down by the United States saying that they won't directly get involved with the situation against the Houthis? Because let's face it, it was Washington that started this war on Iran. Regional countries advised against it, including Saudi Arabia, I'm sure.
1: We have to put this into context. The question is, let's say President Trump has said, yes, we will come in and help you. They're not going to bring troops on the ground. They're just going to keep hitting.
3: Now, Nawaf Obaid, their former advisor to the Saudi government, now teaching at King's College London.
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0: You've been listening to the BBC News Hour here on OPB. Thanks for joining us this Monday afternoon. I'm Nate Scholl here with Dave Miller from Think Out Loud. And we want you to take a couple of minutes out of your afternoon and add three for OPB. If you are one of the thousands of OPB sustainers who ensure that this essential resource is freely accessible to everyone in our community, thank you. 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All you have to do is go to opb.org, click on the blue bar at the top of the page, or give us a call, 1-800-245-2346.
1: And today only, if you are already a sustaining member, you can increase your ongoing monthly support. 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In other words, all of the increase that you are able to contribute now will be doubled. 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Join Claire from Lake Oswego, who became a member and says, as a longtime supporter of OPB, I've relied on this news source for timely, accurate, unbiased, and comprehensive information as I navigate this complicated world. Since federal funding disappeared, Claire wrote, it's even more important that ordinary people like me step up and keep OPB on the air. Claire, thank you. We are all ordinary people, and so we are here for you, and we're thrilled that you are a member. You can join Claire now, or you can up your monthly contribution. All of it can happen right now at opb.org, or by giving us a call at 1-800-245-2346.
0: Yes, you can join Claire and the 128,000 sustaining members to help keep OPB strong. 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And cuts to federal funding threaten that critical resource. But as an independent, nonprofit public media source, OPB's reporting is free of political or corporate influence. 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If you are already a member, think about adding three or more for OPB today. 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One call, one click at a time. Become a member at opb.org or give us a call, 800-245-2346.
1: It's add three for OPB day because we're focusing on folks maybe just like you who have been contributing at a particular level month after month. And we're saying maybe you can increase that by $3, $5, $10. At the same time that we are asking you to add a little bit more, we are adding a lot more. We have been for a while right now. We're investing in breaking news, in investigative reporting, in adding reporters around the region, in building region-wide partnerships, because that's increasingly an important way for us to be able to truly cover this region well and to deliver reporting that makes a difference. All that is things that we're adding that we can add because of existing levels of support. Imagine what we can do when you increase the level that you have been giving. It all starts with you. OPB.org, 1-800-245-2346.
0: OPB.org, 800-245-2346. You can join with Trisha in Salem, who has a very succinct message. I rely on OPB for unhyped news. Added the app this year. Great to keep up on local news. Well, thank you so much, Trisha. That is exactly what we strive to do, that unhyped news, the news that is just the meat and potatoes, this information you need to know, whether it is around your community, around your region, or in the wider world. You get that from OPB each and every day. And you know what? Sometimes we take time out and we have a little bit of fun along the way because we need to have those moments of levity. You find all of that here at OPB, and it all comes your way because of members just like you. So step up right now. Join Trisha in Salem and the thousands of members who have powered OPB to this point. 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It is easy either way to go to opb.org or just give us a call, 1-800-245-2346.
1: Thank you to Marla in Vancouver, who's a member and says, my monthly contribution isn't huge, but I know it's important for listeners to do whatever they can. 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That's such an
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1: Thank you to Marla in Vancouver, who's a member and says, my monthly contribution isn't huge, but I know it's important for listeners to do whatever they can. It's especially crucial now that funding from

0: when we initially published the first edition of this report, or our report in 2021, we called it what it is, which is an industry. Usually ransom sums range from about $1 million to $1,500,000 naira, so right about $1,000, and then it just goes upwards for there. And this is on a per victim basis. And so if you're looking at, for example,
1: per person,
0: yes, exactly, per person. And so if you're looking at for example, the two unfortunate incidents which have happened today, which involve I think the lowest count is about 20 women. You're looking at a very substantial haul, about, you know, 20 to 25 million naira, which when you think about it, is pushing right about $20,000 to $25,000, right?
1: Yeah.
0: And these are some of the numbers we're dealing with here.
1: Do people manage to pay that? Because, I mean, these are mostly sort of rural areas. A lot of people, you know, subsistence farmers probably. Where do they get that kind of money from?
0: There is an entire cottage industry around families crowdsourcing and pulling funds from, obviously within their families, friends. There have been social media call-outs that have been known to happen, Kickstarter funds that have been put together in order to pool a lot of these ransom sums. It's worth noting that the Nigerian government strongly discourages this. There was a bill in the National Assembly seeking to criminalize these endeavors, but we've also seen evidence of, in some cases, state government officials, and especially in some of these northern states, actually paying some of these ransom sums in order to contain the fallout from, obviously, the public embarrassment of some of these incidents happening. But whichever way you look at it, it's a really substantial financial industry underpinning these incidents.
1: And you mentioned the government there. There's been a lot of criticism about their ineffectiveness, really, in terms of clamping down on this. What are they getting wrong? What do they need to do to make an impact and stop these kidnapping gangs?
0: I think the key thing is first to marshal the political will to deal with the problem. The current administration was perceived to be really slow in recognizing just how bad the general security situation in the country was, and it was seemed to be more disproportionately focused on the economy and cost of living challenges. The second bit, I think, is that Nigeria has not done a good enough job of actually tracking a lot of the financial flows that continue to underpin the sector. There have been precious few arrests, even fewer prosecutions. The financial industry, even though it's well developed here, and a lot of these flows actually go through the formal financial sector, very few arrests, right, are often made. We have seen evidence of some of these groups actually demanding ransom sums in foreign currency, right? So it just goes to show how emboldened, right, a lot of these groups are.
1: Ike Masi, Effie Young there, security specialist in Lagos. Route 66 turns 100 this year, but a century after it first captured America's imagination, does the highway known as the Mother Road still have the same pull? Victoria Craig heads west across the US to discover whether nostalgia is still drawing tourists and their dollars to towns along the route.
2: Route 66 is a 2,500-mile stretch of concrete and pavement that runs from the bustling metropolis of Chicago, Illinois, all the way to the sandy West Coast shores of Santa Monica, California. Our first stop is in Cuba, Missouri, and the Wagon Wheel Hotel.
3: Hi, welcome to the Wagon Wheel.
2: It's been operating here for more than 90 years. It's where we meet Roman Rich Dinkola, a lifelong Route 66 enthusiast. He bought this historic Mother Road property, which is his second, in April this year.
4: This place represents so much. You've got the Ozark stone cottages, and people can come here. They can get a glimpse of what it was like in the 30s and 40s.
5: Do you worry if there isn't more awareness raised, particularly for younger generations who will eventually be the ones staying in this motel and others?
4: I've been extremely worried about the centennial, that we're going to see a lot of bad decisions, and we have.
2: Several hours west in Clinton, Oklahoma, there's been a boom in visitors to the city's Route 66 Museum.
6: The centennial gives us an opportunity to put our story back into a national conversation.
2: That's museum director Corey Cart.
6: It allows us to have a platform to talk about, just like we're doing now, the economic impact on communities. For instance, sales in our gift shop are up over 300%. We're also celebrating America's 250th. That's actually playing more into a lot of our visitors. And that is giving us a chance to tell the story to audiences that before have never considered Route 66.
2: Indeed, Oklahoma's relationship to the Mother Road runs deep. During the depths of the Great Depression in the 1930s, an environmental disaster known as the Dust Bowl swept through America's southern plains. Tenant farmers, pushed deep into poverty by severe drought and rapid agricultural modernization, were forced off their land. Many of them went west along Route 66, searching for a better life in California, but they faced bitter class prejudice and hostility every step of the way.
6: The early days of Route 66 are not a fun story. Where people really want to talk about it is that post-war, that open road represented freedom, and Route 66, it just kept reinventing itself.
5: So how important now is Route 66 to Clinton's economy, would you say?
6: If you look at the amount of restaurants and gift shops and things here in town that are either named after Route 66 or sell Route 66 souvenirs, it is a huge part of it.
7: Lightning McQueen, the famous race car.
8: I love you, Lightning!
2: Pixar's 2006 animated hit Cars captured the nostalgia of the 1950s-era road trip culture for a new generation. Radiator Springs, where most of the Cars movie is set, is a fictional city, but it's based on many Route 66 towns like Seligman, Arizona. The reason there's even a town for her to visit is all thanks to one man, 99-year-old Angel Delgadillo, who is widely credited with saving the town from being quite literally wiped off the map after the interstate's introduction in the 80s.
9: At about 2:30 in the afternoon, the town died for 10 long years. You don't know what it is to be forgotten. It got difficult to put beans on the table. I had an idea of how to get the economy back, and that was to ask the state leaders just simply to make Route 66 historic from the 17 miles east of Seligman, exit 139, to the Arizona-California border. I discussed it with all my customers that would come in. I talk about it. It won't work.
5: Nobody believed in it.
9: No one believed me. It won't work.
5: Why?
9: We had to fight the government, and you're not going to win.
2: Research from the National Travel Center Organization shows the power of heritage tourism. It found that secondary roads like Route 66, if promoted, can drive up to $450,000 in visitor spending per mile each year.
1: The BBC's Victoria Craig taking a trip down Route 66 for us. Apparently it's 100 years old. Stay tuned, more to come from NewsHour.
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1: Our top story this hour, Britain's defence secretary says it's too early to say whether a foreign state was involved in an incident at a base used by the US Air Force in which five men were arrested on suspicion of preparing a terrorist act. They've all been released on police bail. Earlier here on NewsHour, we heard from Michael D. Shear, the chief UK correspondent for the New York Times.
12: Those of us who've been watching this carefully since Sunday morning when the five men were arrested were clearly under the impression that the police were moving very quickly to build a real terrorism case against these men. I think everybody is now surprised that somehow people who would have been involved with something that seemed like such a huge thing are released on bail like sort of common criminals.
1: One other headline, President Trump has announced plans to build the largest steel plant in US history. This is Rebecca Kesby with NewsHour live from the BBC. Israeli media say that the Prime Minister Benjamin Netanyahu travelled secretly to the United Arab Emirates to meet its President Mohammed bin Zayed on Sunday. The news comes amid an uproar over an Israeli report that the UAE leader warned Mr. Netanyahu that Hamas was planning a major operation shortly before the 7th of October attacks, which the Israeli Prime Minister denies. Both sides, the UAE and Israel, have confirmed that this meeting took place at the weekend, but without elaborating much on what was discussed. Well, Anshul Pfeffer is The Economist's Israel correspondent. So what do we know about this secret meeting with the UAE president?
13: We know very little. We do know that Netanyahu flew there yesterday, spent 4 hours on the ground in Abu Dhabi, basically driving from the airport to meet with the leader of, with bin Zayed, the leader of the Emirates, and then flew immediately back. There's no photographs. There were no statements yesterday. Today, we've had some very, very bland statements, and obviously some leaks and briefings from Netanyahu's office and some other sources. But we're hearing different versions of what the meeting was for. Netanyahu's office briefed Israeli media that he was there to talk about Iran. A statement just only a few minutes ago from the UAE government said they were there to talk about bilateral matters. And there's also been at least one or two reports saying that Netanyahu wanted the leader of the Emirates to deny those reports that he had warned Netanyahu 3 years ago before October 7 of an impending attack.
1: Well, that seems to be where this story sort of hinges on, doesn't it? I mean, these were reports first published by Haaretz, I think. And we should say that Prime Minister Netanyahu has threatened to sue this paper, calling the report an absolute lie, that he had warning directly from the president of the UAE. But can you tell us any more about the reporting from Haaretz on this?
13: Well, the report was 3 weeks ago. Netanyahu has yet to follow up on his threat to sue the newspaper. And it's not the first time that he's made these kind of threats. He very rarely follows through with the actual litigation. So I think we can be a bit sceptical that he will sue the paper. And we've heard it already from more and more sources. That story, I've also heard it from a couple of my own sources, that there was some kind of Emirati warning in the weeks before the October 7 attack. There's also reports of an Egyptian warning. And this is all part of for 3 years now, I think, the Israeli media and the international media have been trying to work out what did happen in those days before Hamas carried out its attack and massacre on Israel on October 7. What did the Israeli intelligence community know? What did Netanyahu know? What were they speaking to each other? I mean, this is also a period of a lot of political tension in Israel, and this has surfaced again in the last few days. Just a few hours ago, the previous head of Shin Bet, Israel's intelligence service, threatened himself to sue Netanyahu because Netanyahu had accused him of not warning him or not informing him of the warning signs. So basically, everybody's accusing everyone else of not telling them what they allegedly knew in the days and hours before October 7th.
1: And it's awful timing for Prime Minister Netanyahu, of course, because we're a month out from the election.
13: Less than a month already. 29 days to the election. This is not what Netanyahu wants the election campaign to be about. Obviously, the opposition is still trying to pin on him the blame for October 7 and using that as them as one of their main campaign issues. So, as you said, yes, not good timing for Netanyahu.
1: Anshul Pfeffer there, The Economist's Israel correspondent. Finally, to Ukraine, where Russian missile and drone attacks continue to disrupt life across the country. Earlier today, Russia attacked a number of sites in the capital, Kyiv, including a medical facility and the National Academy of Sciences, killing one and injuring dozens more. Among that disruption is the impact the war is having on children and their education, with schooling often forced underground to bunkers or carried out remotely online. To get a better understanding of all that, this week we'll be receiving a daily diary from one teacher, Lisa Takachenko. She's in the southern town of Zatoka, and this is what she recorded today.
14: Hello everyone, my name is Lisa Takachenko. I am recording this voice message from a small town in the south of Ukraine called Zatoka. I'm a teacher and I work in two worlds, online at the charity called Svitlo School, and offline, teaching biology at our local school in Zatoka. We are all just trying to make the kids' lives during the war feel at least a little bit normal. There are, of course, relatively quiet days when we can almost forget about the constant threat, at least for a moment. But it's really hard to explain how deeply, almost on a molecular level, forgive my biology, the war has come into the lives and education of our children. For example, this spring, one of my students was just walking home from school when an air alert started, and that moment, a ballistic missile hit just a few meters away from him. He was injured, and this happened right before a basketball tournament that was very important for him. He couldn't play, but the next day, his entire team went out on the court and played for him. As for today, we started our day quite traditionally with a morning air alert, and we have a strict protocol at our school. If the siren doesn't end by 8 a.m., everyone stays home for remote learning. And if the air alert ends before that, we go to school. And today we got lucky. Kids love to study in the classroom, but not in the shelter. During classes today, we had another two or three sirens. Every time we went down to the shelter and continued our lessons there. The most upsetting part today was that we have started Teacher Appreciation Week, and the kids have prepared a lot of surprises. And it's sad to see when these happy moments have to be paused or postponed because of a siren, and the kids actually get really upset about it. Like, our kids know exactly what a Shahed drone sound. They know how much time they have to take to get to the shelter when a ballistic missile is on the way. It's sad because they are forced to know that and live through all of it.
1: That's biology teacher Lisa Takachenko there. She teaches in the Ukrainian southern town of Zatoka there, and she was just explaining what it's like for school children in the middle of this war. And I think we'll be hearing from Lisa across the week. But for now, from all of us here in London, thanks for joining us.
11: 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Thank you. 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critical emergency services, but in a lot of towns across the country, fire departments are relying on volunteers. How did such an important job become dependent on free labor? Stay with us. That story is today at 2:30. The Daily is coming up next. The Trump administration is continuing to deport people they say have no legal right to be in the U.S., but some are not being sent to their country of origin, but to other countries the government has paid to take them in. Hear more with The Daily coming up over the next 30 minutes after this hour's news. Right now, if you are a sustaining member of OPB, doing that monthly contribution that you set up a year ago, months ago, maybe even a decade ago or more, we really appreciate your support. And today, if you can add $3 a month or more to OPB, to your sustaining membership, it will make a huge difference. And on top of that, your first 12 monthly contribution increases will be matched dollar for dollar by the Sustain the Future Fund. Go online to opb.org, look for the blue Already a Sustainer banner at the top of the page, or call 1-800-245-2346. And thanks.
15: Live from NPR News in Washington, I'm Ryland Barton. President Trump announced the construction of a steel mill in Iowa today that he says his tariffs made possible. Iowa has closely watched House and Senate races with control of Congress at stake this year. NPR's Deepa Shivaram reports the plan is expected to create about 2,000 jobs, but isn't expected to begin producing steel until 2030.
16: Trump's announcement comes as Americans are souring on how they view Trump's handling of the economy. And with the midterm elections just a little over a month away, the president is running out of time to shift voters' perspectives.
17: Today we're thrilled to announce that Mesabi Metallics will be building the largest steel plant in American history in the great state of Iowa. It's the largest plant, one of the largest plants in the world.
16: The steel plant is being built by Mesabi Metallics, a company based in Minnesota, though the plant will be constructed in Iowa. It's expected to produce 10 million tons of steel a year once it's fully built. The $15 billion investment marks the first mega steel plant to be built in the U.S. since the 1960s, according to the White House. Deepa Shivaram, NPR News, The White House.
15: Supreme Court Justice Samuel Alito will not participate in an important climate change case set for argument next week. NPR's Kerry Johnson reports a court clerk did not provide an explanation in a letter to the lawyers.
18: Environmental organizations and watchdog groups had been pressing Justice Alito to recuse himself from the case, in which Boulder, Colorado, is suing the energy companies Suncor and Exxon over local harms due to climate change. Alito does not own stock in those energy giants, but his financial disclosure says he has investments in Phillips 66 and ConocoPhillips. Consumer Watchdog says the decision to step aside is the right move. Federal judges are required to step aside in cases where their impartiality might reasonably be questioned. But at the Supreme Court, that decision is up to individual justices. Kerry Johnson, NPR News.
15: SpaceX's Starship rocket reached orbit today for the first time, a key milestone in the spacecraft's development, but as Central Florida Public Media's Brendan Byrne reports, the mission was cut short.
19: Starship and its 33-engine booster launched from SpaceX's Starbase in Texas on a planned 10-hour mission. The launch, for the most part, went as designed. An engine on Starship did shut down about 30 seconds early, but mission control decided it was still safe to continue its orbital path. Just about 3 hours after liftoff, it splashed down in the Pacific Ocean near Hawaii. It's unclear what caused the mission to end early. During its time in orbit, Starship deployed more than 24 Starlink satellites, a new version that will help build SpaceX's global internet constellation in orbit. SpaceX is counting on Starship to grow its commercial business, and NASA has tapped the spacecraft to bring its astronauts to the lunar surface for future Artemis missions. For NPR News, I'm Brendan Byrne in Orlando.
15: U.S. stocks pulled further from their record highs today. This is NPR News.
11: This is OPB. I'm Jason Sauls. A possible strike at Oregon's universities this morning has been called off. Classified workers from Oregon's 7 public universities reached a tentative collective bargaining agreement with the higher ed institutions in the final hours. SEIU 503 announced early this morning the strike was off just hours before its members were set to picket on each campus. The statewide union represents school custodians, dining hall workers, and office and support staff, among others. SEIU members will soon vote on the tentative contract. New equipment is helping beat back tons of water stargrass in the Yakima River in Benton County, Washington. The grass is native, but conditions along the river have allowed it to take over and grow out of control. That causes problems for irrigators, salmon, and boaters. So the Benton Conservation District got grants for mechanical equipment to help suppress the water stargrass. District Manager Marcella Apple says it's worked in some areas.
20: This is a entry, you know, tool. Think of getting your first toolkit, your wrenches, your screwdrivers, right? The things that we know.
11: She says Water Stargrass Coalition is researching more possible tools. The hope is that one day, with stargrass better controlled, salmon will spawn again in that stretch of the river. The Rogue Valley Transportation District is restoring some bus service thanks to a levy that voters approved earlier this year. Starting in December, the district plans to restart Saturday service, extend weekday evening service, and bring back a bus route between Medford and Jacksonville. The district cut more than half of its routes last year after it lost federal funding. In May, voters renewed a five-year levy to help the transportation district maintain its service levels. 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Find more news online at opb.org.
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23: From the New York Times, I'm Rachel Abrams, and this is The Daily. In its effort to deport as many undocumented immigrants as possible, the Trump administration has relied more and more on a highly controversial strategy, deporting people to countries they have no connection to. The practice has drawn outrage from civil rights groups and immigrant advocates, and last week, the federal court ruled that it was illegal, because it violated people's rights to due process. The administration has challenged that ruling, and now it's in front of the Supreme Court. And so today, my colleague, Nicholas Casey, explains what it actually looks like to be sent to a country you do not know. It's Monday, September 28th. Nick Casey, welcome back to The Daily.
24: Thanks, Rachel.
23: So, Nick, late last week, we got word that the Supreme Court was basically poised to decide whether to block the Trump administration's ability to deport people to countries they are not from. This is known as third country deportations. So tell us how this works.
24: So a third country deportation is when the U.S. deports someone not to the country that they're from, but to just another country. It can even seem to be like a random country. Often the person has no connection to the place that they're being sent to. Mm. And this is a strategy which has become a hallmark now of the Trump administration. This goes beyond really anything that's been done by previous administrations, largely because many of the countries that people are being sent to now have really spotty human rights records. Mm. And the fact that the U.S. has been sending people to these countries just kind of raises fundamental questions about America itself. Like, what is our relationship to these places that have got bad human rights records? What's our relationship to people that we are deporting? What human rights do we grant these people? And so this week, the Supreme Court's going to decide, essentially, can this practice continue?
23: And what do we know about the people who are being deported this way?
24: Yeah, I mean, according to the administration, this is a tool that it's been using to go after people with criminal records. They've even called them depraved monsters. They've said that they are the worst of the worst. This is why it's doing it. And it is true that in the case of people that have committed crimes in the U.S. and have served jail time, it's pretty common that their countries of origin may say no when America is asking to send them back. But I've been looking into these deportations, and I've seen like this practice is sweeping up people with all kinds of different backgrounds, not just people with criminal backgrounds. There's also people that immigration judges had banned from being deported to their countries of origin, because if they were, they faced a credible threat, usually of torture. And for the last few months, I've been talking to one man in particular who's been swept up in this, and his name is Roberto Mosquera.
23: So tell us about Roberto. Who is he?
24: Well, Roberto Mosquera is 59, and he's been in the U.S. almost all of his life.
0: I was born in Cuba, but I was raised in America.
24: He came in 1980 from Cuba in a boat lift.
0: I came here with my mother and my sister. We ran away from the communists, you know, in Cuba.
24: And Roberto was only 12 when he came.
0: I didn't have no father. And my mother, she tried the best. But it was very difficult to us, you know.
24: And it wasn't long after they moved that Roberto began to get into trouble.
0: I wish I could have changed things, you know, and do better with my life, you know.
24: He became a rebellious teenager, and he joined a gang. There were a lot of car thefts, shootings, you know, attacking rival gang members in the street. And eventually, he ended up going to trial for a shooting that took place.
0: Somebody got shot. A lot of my friends got killed.
24: Roberto says he actually wasn't part of the shooting. He admitted to all kinds of crimes, which he committed over the years. But he said this was one that he actually hadn't done.
0: Yes, would I do anything?
24: And he took a plea deal. Even though he said he hadn't committed the crime, he said that his lawyer had said, yeah, if you don't take this deal, you're going to be sent to jail for many more years. So he served 9 years in jail. And after being released after those 9 years, we're talking about the 1990s now, usually you would be deported at that point.
23: Mm-hmm.
24: But in Roberto's case, that's not what happened. Roberto was from Cuba, and Cuba wasn't cooperating with deportations of people from America at that time. But they also couldn't keep him in jail indefinitely because they didn't have charges to keep Roberto, like, in jail.
23: Mm-hmm.
24: So for years, administrations, Republican and Democrat, both determined the only option was to let people out, to let them stay. And that's what happened with Roberto.
23: So what were the terms under which he was allowed to stay? Like, how did that actually work?
24: The idea was that if Roberto tried to stay out of trouble and made check-ins with immigration authorities, usually every year, he'd be able to get a work permit, get a driver's license, basically have a normal life in the United States.
0: Man, my life has changed, man. I changed my way, man. I try to do better, you know?
24: And like a lot of people in his situation, he took them up on that offer.
23: Mm-hmm.
0: I didn't know how to do anything when I got out of prison. But then this man, okay, who run this plumbing company, he said, man, listen, I'm going to give you a break.
24: This was the early 2000s.
0: I work hard. I learned how to do plumbing. I become a former.
24: He started his temp, then he became an apprentice, and then he became a foreman. And he started a family.
0: Man. I worked so hard for my daughters, man.
24: He ended up having 4 daughters here, all American citizens.
0: I was trying to be the best father the best way I could, you know?
23: So he really established a life here. How long did things continue like that?
24: It was for decades. He was, in his head, an American. Even if he didn't have papers saying he was an American, he'd been here since he was 12. But all of that changed last June. Roberto went in for his regular check-in with ICE.
0: And I see this group of immigration officers talking to each other. They were looking to us.
24: The agent who was there told him,
0: your time is up, he says.
24: Your time in the U.S. is over. And that was it. He was detained for a number of weeks. And then he's told he's going to be deported.
23: And does he know at this point where he's getting deported to? What are they telling him?
24: No one would tell him anything about where he was going. He thought he was going back to Cuba. He didn't know how that exactly was going to work. And they took him and 4 other people onto a plane. And then when the flight took off, after a few hours, it was clear they weren't going to Cuba because it doesn't take that long to get there.
23: Sure.
0: This is where my mind got stopped running everywhere.
3: You don't know where this plane is going, taking you?
0: No. I said, what the hell are they doing? You know, where are we going, you know? And we just stopped flying around. like hours and hours.
4: And many hours later,
0: 7 hours, one of the officers, he came out and he goes, well, you in Africa. I said, what the hell am I doing in Africa, bro? I don't want to go to Africa.
4: They landed in Africa. So he was now getting off of this plane. And at that point, the plane was circled, he said, by military vehicles, local military vehicles.
0: Guns everywhere. They surround the whole like a military.
4: These men got out of the plane and were loaded into what looked like a military truck that had what he described as sort of a cage fitted onto it. And then that truck drove into a maximum security prison.
0: And that's when this iron door opened and we went inside.
4: And when he finally found out where he was,
0: Eswatini.
4: He was told he was in a country called Eswatini, a country he had never heard of before.
0: This is a bad dream, you know?
23: We'll be right back.
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11: 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And thanks.

0: This is The Daily. I'm Rachel Abrams. Back to my conversation with Nicholas Casey about what it actually looks like to be deported to a country you do not know. Nick, I want to talk about what happened to Roberto once he arrived at this prison. But first, just for people who might be as unfamiliar as he was, tell us a little bit about Eswatini.
1: Yeah, Eswatini is a small country landlocked in South Africa and Mozambique. It used to be called Swaziland until its king, who's an absolute ruler, an absolute monarch, changed the name 6 or 7 years ago. There's no freedom of speech. There are no political parties that are allowed. In fact, they're banned. And this is about kind of the opposite of what you would imagine a place that you might send someone to from the United States, at least when it comes to human rights.
0: And just to get back to Roberto's story, what happened when he got to this prison?
1: Well, I mean, they treated him like you would any other prisoner.
2: I came out in here like a murderer, like a worst of the worst.
1: They had him stripped down. They put him in a prison uniform.
2: And they put me against the wall and give me a prison number.
1: He spends every day in a small cell with his cellmate from Yemen.
2: The warden here who run the prison, man, I asked him so many times, hey, man, we got a lawyer that we're going to see some courtroom.
1: And he wasn't able to talk to a lawyer. But eventually, a friendly prison guard started to let Roberto use his phone every once in a while.
2: My first call, I talked to my sister, and she said, listen, it's a lawyer. I got her number. She wants to speak to you. And the next week, I called her.
1: And Roberto made a call to a human rights lawyer in the United States. Now, this isn't a lawyer that's able to get him out because the U.S. court system, once you're out of American jurisdiction, it can't tell an Eswatini prison to release you. But at least it was a lawyer who could tell him what his rights should be.
0: Mm.
1: And, you know, legally in Eswatini, he has the right to have a local lawyer, but he wasn't able to do that.
2: Bro, I was so depressed, man.
1: And what Roberto comes to recognize is that he could be stuck here indefinitely. He's being held without charges. He's not serving a sentence with a discrete end date.
2: It's not easy to pass day by day in this place. And would I know if I ever go back? Or if I know if I ever go see my daughters, you know, my people, my family, my life.
1: Yeah. So there was a point where he was getting so desperate.
2: I have to go on a hunger strike.
1: And during that time, he was writing. Do you have the diary that you sent me?
2: Yeah.
1: He wrote a lot about his daughter, Faith, who was 10 years old.
2: Trae lágrimas en mi corazón. Yo nunca había...
1: I've never cried so much as I do missing my beautiful girl, my Faith. So sorry, my little girl, how much it hurts me. He wrote,
2: yo me sentía el padre más feliz del mundo viéndote a ti contenta.
1: I felt like the happiest father in the world seeing you happy. And 30 days passed this way.
0: Oh my God.
1: Yeah.
2: It was weeks with no eating, and my eyes, I start losing my vision, you know?
1: His lawyer told him, you know, look, you've got to stop. Like, that you're not going to get what you need this way. We've got to find another way to try to fight this. The only thing that's going to happen is that you could starve to death.
0: Mm-hmm.
2: And then I say, okay, I'll stop.
1: And so Roberto decided to call off his hunger strike. But it wasn't all for nothing.
2: After I stop, he come back and give me the phone.
1: After the hunger strike, he was allowed to purchase a phone.
0: Mm.
1: And that phone became his window into the outside world. That's how I was able to learn about the situation that he and others in Eswatini were in. It was because of that phone.
0: Mm-hmm. Prior to Trump, were third country deportations something the U.S. had ever done?
1: Yeah, but in a really limited way. There was a practice where if someone's home country wouldn't take them back, you could deport them to what the U.S. had deemed to be a safe third country. I'm talking about a place like Canada.
0: Mm-hmm.
1: But this kind of solution doesn't really scale. Most countries are not going to take back hundreds of deportees that have no connection to their country. But one way you could potentially get a country to agree to something like this is if you offered them money.
0: Mm.
1: And you saw the Trump administration begin to go down that route last spring when it deported about 250 mostly Venezuelan men to a maximum security prison in El Salvador called CICOT.
0: Right. I remember this. We covered it on the show. The Trump administration accused all of these men of being gang members and criminals, and many of them turned out not to be. And yet they were still stuck in this prison for months. It was a huge story.
1: Yeah, this was when a lot of Americans first learned what third country deportations were. It was with Nayib Bukele, who is an autocrat, very close to Trump, and also with someone who received $6 million for this deal.
0: Sure.
1: And you saw the government go on now to cut other deals with about 35 countries, including Eswatini, which we know from the record got $5.1 million to take deportees from the U.S.
0: Do we have any sense of how many Robertos are out there? Like how many people have been deported to third countries and have been caught up in this kind of limbo where it's not clear when or even if they'll be released?
1: So fortunately, there are people who are tracking this. There's an organization called Third Country Deportation Watch. And the big number is an estimate of 25,000 people who have been sent through third countries to be deported.
0: Wow.
1: A large number of those people, most of them were sent to Mexico, largely immediately after they came over and usually not to prisons. But there's a subset of the cases, and I'd estimate this is probably about 5,000 people who were being sent to many different places, often maximum security prisons, sometimes hotels for weeks, sometimes months at a time. These people were sent all over the world.
0: Mm-hmm.
1: And just recently, the Times reported that detainees who were sent to Equatorial Guinea, which is another country notorious for human rights violations, they were being beaten in a hotel by guards who had custody of them.
0: I can imagine a lot of legal objections to what you just described, but just to pivot back to the case before the Supreme Court right now, what is the question that the justices will be deciding?
1: Well, it's actually a pretty narrow one. So the lower court ruled that these third country deportations are a violation of people's due process rights. That lower court's ruling had an immediate consequence for the federal government, which all of a sudden had to stop these deportations. And so the Trump administration appealed to the Supreme Court to ask for an emergency stay. Basically, they want to allow these deportations to continue as this case continues moving through the courts.
0: But for now, do we know whether or not the court might agree to this, to grant this temporary stay?
1: We actually have a fairly good idea just because this question has reached the Supreme Court before.
0: Mm.
1: Basically, the lower court, paused third country deportations. And then when that happened, the last time the Trump administration went to the Supreme Court and asked the same question, can we continue to do this anyway? And the justices said, okay.
0: Did they explain their reasoning, Nick, when they granted the stay before?
1: No, not really. In these cases, when they're acting on an emergency basis, they don't issue a written opinion. But what we can say is that the Supreme Court has been very deferential to the Trump administration when it comes to immigration in the past. They see the president as having very wide latitude here. By the way, even if the court does decide to pause these deportations, the thing is, it's not quite clear how this would affect Roberto.
0: Mm.
1: This case most immediately affects people who are about to be deported. And Roberto, of course, has been deported, and he's still in Eswatini.
0: Right. He's already stuck in this legal limbo. What do you think is going to happen to him, Nick?
1: He asked me the same question the first time that I talked to him on the phone. And I said I didn't know.
0: Hmm.
1: We don't know what's going to happen to him. He could be there for a few more months, but he could be there for a few more years. And if these cases are completely forgotten about, it could be very much like the situation in Guantanamo, where you still have people, prisoners, who have been there now for many, many years and don't have any way of getting out because no country seems to be interested in taking them.
0: Mm-hmm.
1: And I think that there is a deep fear that Roberto has that he is just going to get forgotten in this prison. Are you hopeful that you're going to get back to the United States? Do you think that's going to happen?
2: My God, I don't want to lose that hope. Nick, I dream for that, okay? I don't know if it's going to happen, I don't know, but I'll be fighting for that for a long time, you know, for 13 months, okay? But, you know, there's nothing I can do now. I'm in God's hands.
0: Nick Casey, thank you so much.
1: Thanks, Rachel.
0: Nicholas Casey is a staff writer for the New York Times Magazine.
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1: In Los Angeles, I'm Kai Rizdal. It is Monday today. This one is the 28th day of September. Good as it always is to have you along, everybody. The first couple of minutes of the program today are going to be about time, about where the economy might be going, and about where it has been. It is often said here and elsewhere that if you want to know which way the economy is going, the bond market is where you ought look. And with the caveat that, yes, we have been doing a whole lot of bond stories the past couple of weeks, the story that the bond market is telling us just keeps being reinforced. Business activity is strong. Government debt is high. The geopolitical narrative is unclear at best. And so today, bond yields across the curve, that is, the interest rate the government has to pay on almost all of its notes, bonds, and bills, those yields were up, again, in some cases to 19-year highs. So at the very least, the economy yet to come is going to be more expensive. We are also going to learn some things about the economy that was this week. On Wednesday, we'll get what was, once upon a time, the Federal Reserve's preferred measure of inflation, the Personal Consumption Expenditures Price Index for the month of August. We'll get data on home prices, that's coming from Kay Schiller, and a whole bunch of data on the labor market, the job openings and the labor turnover survey, that's JOLTS, right? We talk about that all the time. It comes tomorrow. ADP's private sector employment data comes on Wednesday. Weekly first-time claims for unemployment benefits on Thursday, and then Friday, the biggie, the September jobs report. So, marketplaces submit the fields. Ask some economists what they're going to be looking for in all of that data.
2: Last month's jobs report was surprisingly strong. It showed the economy added more than 162,000 jobs in August, up from just 21,000 in July and 31,000 in June.
3: The big question is, was that a blip? Or was that the data trying to tell us that things weren't so bad?
2: Justin Wolfers at the University of Michigan says that's what he'll be looking to see when the September report comes out this week.
3: The most important thing is not to overreact to any one number.
2: There's always volatility in the data, which is why Heidi Shierholz at the Economic Policy Institute says you want to look at the last several months together.
4: What we've seen recently is that the labor market is okay. There's like good news and bad news.
2: The good news is that the unemployment rate is low. It's hovering just above 4% and has been for a while.
4: Job growth is solid. Not great, but it's solid. Layoffs are low. So if you have a job, you are no more likely than usual to get laid off. So that is very good news.
2: The not so good news, Shierholz says, is that wage growth is weak and there's not much hiring going on.
4: We are talking now about hiring rates that are roughly where they were in like 2010, 2011, in the just unbelievably weak labor markets right after the Great Recession.
2: You can see that in the growing number of people who are long-term unemployed. That's a number Breon Williams at the Groundwork Collaborative will be paying close attention to this week.
5: We have right now more than a quarter of our unemployed workers that have been out of work and looking for work for 6 months or longer. And I think that that's a troubling sign.
2: A sign of weakness in an otherwise fairly solid job market. I'm Samantha Fields for Marketplace.
1: Wall Street Today, sell, sell, and sell again. We will have the details. When do we always have the details?

On a generally grim day for technology stocks, NVIDIA did all right for itself. Shares up almost 1.75% for the session. Of course, it does help that the company said it's going to spend $150 billion to buy back more of its own stock over the next couple of years. That's on top of an $80 billion buyback already announced, and it does beat Apple's buyback record. Basically, what's happening here? NVIDIA is generating just a whole pile of cash that it has to do something with. And as Marketplace's Megan McCarty... On a generally grim day for technology stocks, NVIDIA did all right for itself. Shares up almost 1.75% for the session. Of course, it does help that the company said it's going to spend $150 billion to buy back more of its own stock over the next couple of years. That's on top of an $80 billion buyback already announced,

0: much in future quarters.
1: Or it can buy shares back from shareholders. Guest says that's seen as more flexible, so it's become the favored way for companies with excess profits to share them.
0: They said, hey, we don't have that many investment opportunities. We can't use all this cash right now, so we're going to give some of it back to you investors, and then you can decide what to do with it.
1: Apple has been the leader in stock buybacks, but Alphabet, Meta, and Oracle also spent heavily to repurchase their own shares, says Eric Gordon, a business professor at the University of Michigan, at least until this year.
2: We're seeing something I never thought we would see, which is tech companies which formerly were just bringing in the cash now are spending huge amounts of cash on AI.
1: The companies spending big on data centers have seen the build-out eat into their free cash flow. Some are selling new stock, and most are borrowing to fund construction.
2: Companies are filling the dump trucks with money and sending it to NVIDIA to buy their chips. NVIDIA is getting dump trucks of money every day. That's why it can do stock buybacks.
1: Of course, NVIDIA doesn't have to buy back stock with its excess profits. Jacob Born, a tech analyst at eMarketer, wonders if the company could spend the money on something else.
3: Why is this the best bet for NVIDIA right now, as opposed to, you know, acquiring more AI startups or investing more in chip development?
1: But NVIDIA is doing those things too, says Daniel Newman, an analyst with Futurum.
4: When you have a balance sheet that looks like NVIDIA, you have the optionality to return to shareholders, and you have the optionality to invest in the ecosystem.
1: NVIDIA has committed hundreds of billions to the chip supply chain and invested in AI companies that turn around and spend their money on more NVIDIA chips. I'm Megan McCarty-Carino for Marketplace.

0: Here is a perhaps incompletely understood fact about a very particular slice of the American economy. More than half, well more than half, of the firefighters in this country are volunteers. And to boot, the number of those volunteers is falling. We're down 200,000 of them over the past couple of decades. Almost every state has a shortage. And even though they're not getting paid, the volunteer firefighting workforce does have some of the same problems the regular labor force does. Marketplace's Caitlin Tan takes us to rural western Wyoming.
1: Outside a fire hall in Sublette County, six seasoned volunteers gather for their semi-monthly training. Instructor Justin Hamilton stands alongside a miniature, unpainted wooden house propped up on sawhorses.
2: This is a two-story dollhouse, essentially like a two-bedroom. Bedrooms are upstairs.
1: A volunteer in his brown and yellow uniform grabs the nearby torch.
2: I'm going to go ahead and have Eric go ahead and ignite it, and we will let it build up.
1: Smoke billows out. Eric opens and closes the doors to simulate different flows of fire.
2: So with a fire like this, how many people do we got to have to go inside?
3: Four or five.
4: Five on the pump.
2: Six. Ideally six. You've got four. Can you go inside? No. What can you do?
3: External.
2: Mm-hmm. Hit it hard from the yard.
1: This is a real scenario they practice for.
5: So has there been times you guys have to change your strategy because you don't have six guns?
6: Absolutely. Yeah. Every fire.
7: Pretty much.
3: Yep.
1: Partly because it takes a while to get anywhere here. Sublette County is about the size of Connecticut. And sometimes the volunteers are busy with their day job, like Jason Reif, who's a local rancher.
8: You know, I might not make that call because I'm out doing something, or I'm horseback. If I'm horseback, then I'm not making a call.
1: So Reif needs other firefighters to back him up. Ideally, the county needs 100 volunteers.
8: We need a lot of redundancy, which is why the numbers need to be so big.
1: But they're short about 20.
8: If we don't have volunteers, we're pretty much sunk as a county. And there's no one coming if you don't volunteer to do this.
1: And volunteers are the only way the vast majority of fire departments in the country can afford to do their work. That's according to Steve Hirsch, chair of the National Volunteer Fire Council.
9: The volunteer fire service is saving billions, and I'm talking about billions with a B, billions of dollars for the taxpayers of this nation.
1: Nationally, total volunteer firefighter numbers are down about 25% since 2008.
9: There's just so many demands on people.

0: people's time that I think that's our problem.
1: These days, many people who might otherwise volunteer are working a couple jobs to make ends meet while trying to keep gas in their cars and afford childcare. Plus, volunteers have to make time for mandatory training. Joe Maruca is the retired fire chief in West Barnstable, Massachusetts. He says it was especially hard to recruit young volunteers.
2: The economics and the lifestyle of the 20-something in today's world doesn't allow this stagnant approach.
1: Like requiring strict training schedules. So he had to get flexible to bring more people on board. Maruca remembers it meant keeping odd hours.
2: I'm getting phone calls from people. Why is the fire truck driving around town at 8:30 at night? What are you doing? What's wrong? I said, nothing. They're just practicing.
1: Over a couple decades, Maruca doubled the size of his team. There's other recruiting ideas out there. New laws in Wyoming pay state employees for 24 hours of leave to fight fire and give all volunteers access to state health insurance. And in Sublet County, after a focus on recruiting, they're still short but no longer declining. The newest recruit, Luke Nagel.
3: How old are you?
4: 16.
3: Wow.
1: Nagel is part of their cadet program. He's 2 months in.
4: It's not too hard because I can't make it to most of the calls because of like school and stuff. And then some of the calls I'm just not allowed to go on.
1: When he completes his training and is 18, he'll be fighting fire with the rest of the crew. In Sublet County, Wyoming, I'm Caitlin Tan for Marketplace.

0: Retirement is usually something you prepare for over decades. 401ks and pensions and saving plans, the whole smash, in order to set yourself up for life after work. Sometimes, though, the decision to stop working comes earlier than expected, and it happens for reasons well outside your control. Here's today's installment of our series, Clocked Out.
1: I'm Emily Vasilio. I just turned 60, and I live in St. Paul, Minnesota, and I am currently not working. I won't say retired. A year ago, I was living in Chicago for 27 years, and just life was going very smoothly until the end of September-ish. My dad was diagnosed with dementia. We found an apartment, sight unseen, and by mid-December, I was here in St. Paul. At that point, I was working for an organization that had been remote, fully remote, for 6 years. So I didn't realize my job was on the line until into the spring, where there was an announcement that everybody would need to come back to the office, RTO, 2 times a week. And then I was told that because I could not meet that requirement, I would not be able to stay there. So I was terminated. So there was a lot of upset and a lot of concern about what I was going to do financially. I was the main breadwinner. So we had several calls with our financial planner just to like say, okay, we're switching gears here. I know we were planning for retirement. We did not expect it to happen this soon. I was 59 at the time. But in the end, I think it was really a gift. When the bottom drops out like that and you weren't really planning on it, it's terrifying. You know, your whole life is built around productivity, right? So there's a lot to sort out and for me to like figure out who I am again, returning to a place I haven't lived in 40 years. I'm taking Italian, so I'm trying to keep the brain alive. I get out and I walk every day. We're doing old Minnesota things like going to the state fair and reacquainting myself with my people. I know that there's more ahead for me. I have more to contribute, and I will figure that out once I figure the city out and where I fit in it again.
0: Emily Vasilio, she's in St. Paul, Minnesota. Share your story, would you, of leaving the labor force voluntarily or otherwise?

0: Coming up.
1: Some malls that are dying and will be dead.
0: Rest in peace. First, though, let's do the numbers. Dow Industrial's down 347 points today. That's 2/3 of 1%. Finished at 51,481. The NASDAQ subtracted 248 points. That's 0.9% there. 26,820. S&P 500 down 59 points. A little bit more than 0.75%. 7683 there. NVIDIA, we talked about its competitors fared from bad to worse. Broadcom subtracted 0.9%. Advanced Micro Devices, AMD, deleted 0.3% on the day. The Trump administration has rolled back fuel efficiency rules for new cars. The old rule required car makers to hit a little bit better than 50 miles a gallon by 2031. Now, just a little bit under 35 mpg. General Motors slipped 0.2%. Ford Motor down 2.6% on the day. Bond prices down. Yield on the 10-year T-note. Hang on to your hats, people. 5.23%. 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
3: More with Marketplace coming up in just a minute. Today at 3, it is All Things Considered. Five British men have been released on bail after being detained near a military base for alleged terror offenses. The British base is used by the U.S. military for strikes in Iran. We'll get details. And the White House is again withholding money that's already been appropriated by Congress despite objections from legal experts. More on the White House maneuver that is known as a pocket rescission. All Things Considered today at 3. 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It's our fall membership drive at OPB. 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If you can, go to opb.org. You'll see a blue bar at the very top of the page. It says already a sustainer. Click on that. You'll be on your way to increasing your membership or call 1-800-245-2346. And thanks.
0: This is Marketplace. I'm Kai Rizdahl. We begin this part of the program with another look at the calendar and also the observation in which I am completely certain I am not alone that it is way, and I do mean way too early to even start thinking about holiday shopping. The cold hard truth, though, is that businesses have an annual timetable, and that timetable says the time is right now to really start digging in on the holidays. Adobe released its online holiday spending predictions today. Online sales in this country, Adobe figures, are going to hit $275 billion this year. That's up almost 7% from a year ago. But, and however, to get that $275 billion worth of stuff to us, the humble consumer, is going to take a whole lot of diesel. You see where this is going? Marketplace's Elizabeth Trovall sure does.
4: American consumers are not in the jolliest of spirits as we approach the holiday spending season. Sophia Begg is with Morning Consult.
5: As gas prices remain elevated, consumer sentiment continues to drop or stay fairly depressed because it just makes people feel really bad about the economy.
4: Consumers are cranky. That doesn't mean they've stopped spending. John Ochakun is with the Richmond Fed.
6: Discretionary categories still remain strong. The thing that's really surprising is how resilient spending has been in categories that should be really sensitive to high fuel prices.
4: He says consumers are still splurging on things like foreign travel, vehicles, and eating out. And that bodes well for holiday spending. Though Sophia Begg says the caveat is for low-income consumers whose budgets are getting tighter.
5: There's some household finances pressures that's going on, and that, in addition to gas prices, I think could impact holiday spending going forward.
4: Retailers may feel the pinch this holiday season. That's because of high diesel prices. Debnil Chowdhury is with S&P Global Energy.
7: The cost of goods and shipping is higher, and the issue is retailers will have to decide, do they pass those costs on to the consumers? If they're selling something that's extremely price competitive, it's harder for them to do that.
4: And the holiday shopping season is highly competitive for retailers, says Vivek Pandya with Adobe. There's lots of pressure to bring prices down.
8: The stakes are very high for these retailers to capitalize on these holiday season sales, to take advantage of this stronger purchase propensity on the part of the consumer. What we're really thinking is that the pricing piece, the shipping piece, all that is going to be very important for the consumer.
4: Pandya says he expects retailers to offer discounts of up to 30% online. And retailers will have to manage those price cuts as they also deal with higher diesel-induced shipping costs. I'm Elizabeth Trovall for Marketplace.

0: Consider for just a moment the American shopping mall. Historically, the site of countless teenage hangouts, last-second holiday shopping runs, and chaotic Black Friday bargain hunting. And it turns out, a real estate category with way more than nine lives. Mall values, the Wall Street Journal reports, are beating all 10 commercial property categories. Offices, multifamily properties, you name it. 6 years after the pandemic very nearly did them in, malls are back from the dead. Kate King wrote about the resurrection in the Journal. Kate, welcome to the program.
1: Thanks for having me.
0: We have reported, I know you have reported many times in the past, that the American mall was dead. Turns out, not so dead.
1: Not yet.
0: So what's going on?
1: Well, investors are increasingly becoming convinced that malls might be here to stay. And this is first and foremost because malls are simply doing the job of being malls. People are continuing to go to malls. Retailers are opening stores in malls and making money. And as a result, mall values are increasing and people are more willing to buy malls or invest in stakes in malls.
0: Who is going to malls, first of all?
1: It runs the gamut. We see the most success at the really high-end malls.
0: Yeah.
1: These are properties that have luxury stores, maybe really popular restaurants with long wait lists in usually affluent areas, and where the owners have invested a lot of money in keeping up the property. It's not a tired-looking mall. It still looks fancy.
0: Right. And also, as you point out in this piece, the retailers that they're choosing to have in those malls are not generally susceptible to online shopping.
1: Right. Malls a few years ago definitely did go through a crisis. Mall owners will tell you it was more a crisis of perception than actual real true crisis. But nevertheless, online retail did force closures among many retailers. So malls, like all retail, are certainly looking to insulate themselves as much as possible from online shopping. So they need to offer experiences that people can't get online. So that's where you see a lot more restaurants, entertainment, the types of shopping experiences like buying a Rolex that people prefer to do in person.
0: Yeah, I mean, you know, there are malls here in Los Angeles that have like trolleys and water features and all kinds of stuff. So it's a thing where, you know, when I go to these malls, young families, like they're out there with the strollers and the kids and all this jazz. It's like an event.
1: Oh, absolutely. Mall owners have really had to up their game. And that includes, like you say, events. You know, some malls have farmers markets, entertainment, like bands and performances even. Influencers will come to malls and partner with retailers or do just kind of meet and greets in malls. So it's a whole other ball game now.
0: It has to be said, we are not back to the heyday of the American mall. Numbers are still down.
1: Right. Mall values are still far off their peaks that we saw about a decade ago. One of the reasons that the malls that remain today are doing so well is because there have been about 200 mall closures.
0: Yeah.
1: So that, of course, strengthens the remaining operators when there's less competition.
0: Let me get you back to where we started and your first answer, which was they're not dead yet. Discuss.
1: Sure. Well, there are definitely some malls that are dying and will be dead. These are malls that are older, where their owners have not invested in renovating them. And also, sometimes it's just a function of the demographics of the area changed.
0: Yeah.
1: And so there's just not that customer base to support it anymore. So there are going to still be mall closures moving forward, and there aren't going to be very many mall openings. No one's building big enclosed malls anymore.
0: Right. Right, for sure. Are you a mall person or no?
1: I am kind of a mall person. I do go to the mall when I need to, but it's not an everyday thing.
0: Fair enough. I hear that. Kate King at the Wall Street Journal. Kate, thanks a lot. I appreciate your time.
1: Oh, thank you.
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0: This final note on the way out today, in which we started with the cost of money, bond yields, right? Thus, we will also end with the cost of money. Mortgage News Daily has the average rate on a 30-year fixed mortgage at 7.5%. 7.5%. Amir Babawi, Caitlin Esch, John Gordon, Oya Carr, Steve Mullis, and Stephanie Seek are the Marketplace editing staff. Kelly Silvera is the news director, and I'm Kai Rizdahl. We will see you tomorrow, everybody. This is APM.
3: And this is OPB. President Donald Trump has announced plans to cancel more than $800 million in congressionally approved spending. It's a move that some in his own party are calling illegal. Plus, a new survey shows the poverty rate among older Americans is rising, especially for those approaching retirement. We'll have those stories and more coming up next on OPB's All Things Considered. Today is Monday, September 28th, and you're with us at KOPB-FM Portland, KOABFM Bend, KRBM-FM Pendleton, KOBK-FM Baker City, KTVR-FM La Grande, KOGL-FM Glen Eden Beach, KOAP-FM Lakeview, KTMK-FM Tillamook, KOTD-FM The Dalles, KOBN-FM Burns, KOPB-AM Eugene, KOACAM Corvallis, KOAC-FM Astoria, KHRV-FM Hood River, KETP-FM Enterprise, KOJD-FM John Day, and we're online at opb.org. 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
5: Live from NPR News in Washington, I'm Ryland Barton. The Trump administration is relaxing requirements for automakers to control pollution from gasoline-powered cars and light trucks. The new standards set the average for these vehicles at roughly 35 miles a gallon in the 2031 model year, down from a projected 50.4 miles per gallon under rules put in place by the Biden administration. President Trump claims the less stringent mileage requirements would save Americans thousands of dollars on a new car. American farmers have largely escaped President Trump's aggressive immigration crackdown, but as NPR's Kirk Sigler reports, as ICE sweeps continue, there's growing unease because many still can't find enough workers.
6: Idaho is the nation's third largest milk and dairy producer, and the labor shortage is even more pronounced in this sector of the farm economy because dairies operate year-round and aren't eligible for coveted H-2A seasonal visas. Rick Narabout heads the dairy associations for Idaho and Washington State.
7: You know, we haven't seen the worksite enforcement within agriculture, and, you know, we've been spared there for the last year and a half or so.
6: But Narabout says just as quickly his industry could fall out of favor with the Trump administration. Dairymen had been pushing for a GOP bill that would remove the seasonal requirement for some farm worker visas, but Congress is now in recess until after the midterms. Kirk Sigler, NPR News, Twin Falls, Idaho.
5: British police say that five men arrested under counterterrorism laws near a U.S.-run airbase in England have been released on bail but are still under investigation. Investigators haven't concluded whether the incident was state-backed. Act. They are investigating a possible link to Iran, Russia, or non-state-backed militant groups. RAF Fairford is home to long-range U.S. bombers that have been used in the Iran war and has been the focus of anti-war protests. Prosecutors say they are reopening an investigation into alleged sexual assault by members of a fraternity at Cornell University. Aurora Berry of member station WSKG reports that's after public uproar following a lawsuit against the university, several Greek life organizations, and fraternity members.
8: The plaintiff in the lawsuit was a Cornell student at the time of the incident. The lawsuit says she was drugged and sexually assaulted by seven fraternity members in 2024. Tompkins County District Attorney Matthew Van Houten says the plaintiff, quote, did not allege that she was drugged against her will or gang raped in her original statement. Van Houten says the case will now go before a grand jury. Cornell's Vice President for University Relations, Kyle Kimball, says that the university supports the decision to reopen the investigation. The lawsuit says Cornell didn't do enough to protect the plaintiff. For NPR News, I'm Aurora Berry in Ithaca.
5: People in Mexico's Baja California Sur state are preparing for Hurricane Polo, which threatens high winds, floods, and mudslides. It's a Category 3 storm with top sustained winds of 115 miles an hour. It's expected to hit the Mexican mainland next. This is NPR News.
4: This is OPB. I'm Donald Orr. A possible strike at Oregon's universities this morning has been called off. Classified workers from Oregon's seven public universities reached a tentative collective bargaining agreement with the higher ed institutions in the final hours. SEIU 503 announced early this morning that the strike was off just hours before its members were set to picket on each campus. The statewide union represents school custodians, dining hall workers, and office and support staff, among others. SEIU members will soon vote on the tentative contract. And new research finds wildfires are increasingly threatening drinking water supplies. People who rely on sources that start in mountainous and forested areas could be most affected. Researchers tracked wildfire trends dating back to 1940. They found the amount of land burned annually has nearly doubled in watersheds serving more than 100,000 people. The findings could help land managers pinpoint where wildfire prevention and forest treatments are needed most. And native Hawaiians in Portland have found a way to grow a tropical root vegetable thousands of miles away from their homeland. OPB's Jaira Dang reports.
9: Dozens gathered at Unity Farms at the Oregon Food Bank this past weekend to harvest gallo and celebrate the end of summer. According to the U.S. Census, over half of Native Hawaiians live outside the islands. Volunteer Kanani Miyamoto says that growing kalo has become a way for Native Hawaiians to connect to their heritage.
10: It's difficult to live on the continent. A lot of folks from Hawaii are reconnecting to their culture through kalo and exploring different indigenous foods that we grow here.
9: Jaira Dung, OPB.
4: This is OPB. Find more at opb.org.
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0: 3:29, and there's still more on the way here on OPB. Ahead, poverty has been steadily rising among seniors and older adults. That's bucking the national trend, and a new survey is shedding light on how low-income people are struggling in the crucial years right before retirement. That story is ahead in about 10 minutes, but before that happens, we're taking just a few minutes out of the show, asking you to call to click to make your support today during Ad 3 for OPB. 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I'm here with Donald Orr. I'm Crystal Liguori. We're asking you to call to click to do your part now at opb.org or 800-245-2346.
1: Dina from Vancouver became a sustaining member. 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You turn to OPB to stay informed about the Northwest and the world around us. 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
0: All of those examples that Donald mentioned are real-world, tangible things, and your support has funded those stories that make a difference. Last year, OPB partnered with ProPublica to identify barriers in the federal and state bureaucracies that delayed renewable energy improvements. This reporting helped spur executive action in Oregon to speed up renewable energy development. 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It is supporting our OPB journalists and protecting our ability to pursue information in the public interest at a time when there are really few news organizations that have those resources to do that. OPB is leading public records work, driving the preservation and enhancement of First Amendment protections for journalism and government transparency all across the Pacific Northwest. 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
1: 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Call us at 1-800-245-2346.
0: Yes, do not miss out on that match. 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I'm going to add three for OPB. Of course, you can add five or 10 or 15. 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
3: From NPR News, this is All Things Considered. I'm Sasha Pfeiffer.
4: And I'm Juana Summers. Choosing the right school for your child can be a difficult decision, but it can be even more complicated if your child's Black. Janisha Watts is a staff writer at The Atlantic and also the mother of a son approaching school age. She shares her experience in a piece titled, Why I Am Sending My Black Son to Private School, and she joins us now. Welcome.
5: Thank you. Thank you for having me.
4: So we're having this conversation on the heels of a lot of fierce debate about this story that landed in the New York Times magazine. It was written by your friend, Nicole Hannah-Jones. But I want to start this conversation talking about your experience. You grew up in Lexington, Kentucky, and you received what you describe in your piece as an abysmal education. How did that factor in to how you're raising and thinking about educating your son?
5: I guess one thing I want to say, too, is just this is from my experience from Lexington, from my personal experience. But I will say that by the time I graduated high school and I attended community college, I was behind. I discovered that I was behind in English, math. I didn't know a lot of, some of the basic things that you should know, I guess.
4: How did that factor in to how you're raising and thinking about educating your son?
5: I guess one thing I want to say, too, is just this is from my experience from Lexington, from my personal experience. But I will say that by the time I graduated high school and I attended

0: 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I'm Crystal Liguori, joined by Donald Orr. 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
0: And it's because of your extraordinary support over the last year that OPB has gotten to hire even more journalists to cover Northeast Oregon and Southwest Washington. 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
1: 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You know Dave Miller on Think Out Loud, Jess Hazel on Morning Edition. 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
1: You know, Crystal, we've got an election just around the corner. 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
0: And a big thank you to Mary in Portland, Rex in Salem, Joyce in Vancouver, and a special shout out to James in Matthews, North Carolina. 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
2: 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I'm Juana Summers.
3: And I'm Mary Louise Kelly. The first thing to know about Sophie Pattison is she's invisible. Sophie works as a sound tech for a literary festival, the person who mics famous authors in the wings before they step into the spotlight. These famous authors, think David Sedaris, Ann Patchett, George Saunders, they never make eye contact. They never notice her. Okay, those authors are, of course, real people. Sophie is not. She is the protagonist of the new novel Sophie Standing There by Meg Mason. Now, Mason knew that even though she was writing fiction, she would need permission from these real-life superstars for her, at times, prickly depictions of them. She was braced for rejection. But instead, Meg Mason told me she received a treasure trove of support.
4: One by one, every single one of them came back and said yes. And I have this little file now of emails in which they all wrote back in their own style. And I swear I'm going to be buried with it. It's the most precious thing I own.
3: All right. So let's go to Sophie, your protagonist. Introduce her to us and say a little bit about how she's doing as this novel opens.
4: The only way I can describe her is my own feelings towards her. I have such affection towards her and such admiration. And all I want, you know, when people, if they read this novel, is for them to feel something of what I feel about her. She's 37. She is such an innately cheerful, optimistic person. She's like the spiritual inverse of the sad girl protagonist, you know, which was on purpose. Mm. But when we meet her, it's been 4 months since her hideous husband, Paul, decided to end their relationship. You know, he sort of announced it was over and he didn't take his AirPods out while he was, you know, having this conversation with her.
3: He is truly hideous. And she's taking a shower. So talk about feeling vulnerable as he announced,
4: yeah,
3: I want out. And in fact, I want you to move out, not me.
4: Exactly. I'd love you not to live here anymore, I think were his exact words. So she is, you know, she is obliterated by this. She didn't want it. She didn't really see it coming. So suddenly the baby she wanted, that's, you know, that's not going to happen. She's now moved into this flat, as we would call it, apartment. She's 37. She doesn't own a coffee table. So even though she is, you know, delightful and optimistic and stoic, she's putting herself back together. And the way that she does that, she presses into literature and she comes across this novel that she'd read a long time ago. It didn't really mean anything to her in that moment. And she rediscovers it and it becomes everything, but more than the book, it's the author. You know, I guess you could describe it as a parasocial relationship. I'm going to go with emotional preoccupation or imaginary friendship.
3: She has a crush on her, just to spell it out. This huge literary crush, yeah.
4: Okay. Yeah, but also all of her thoughts are now being directed towards the author, you know, and she has done such a careful and close study of everything that's there on the internet. She knows what the author would say. And then Elizabeth Strout gets COVID, with Elizabeth Strout's permission, and this author has to now come, you know, she's coming and she's doing the festival. And that's when we find out her name, because the point of the novel is that we have the author who is Sophie's creation, and now we have the real Lilac Dunn, who is not at all what Sophie has, you know, put together in her mind.
5: Yeah. I have to ask, has this ever happened to you? If you've ever developed a huge literary crush on an author where you're like, well, I'll never meet them. They'll never write me back. So this is fine.
4: I can't even list them for you because we don't have time. But like Sophie, I was a real latecomer to reading. I didn't read voluntarily for pleasure until I was 17. And it was only a product of sudden loneliness. And I came across Nancy Mitford, and it was one of the first times that I was like, oh, a novel can be funny and painful. Mm. You know, you didn't have to pick one. And so I just, you know, then read all of Nancy Mitford. And at the time, so she was obviously, she'd been dead for a million years, but I had this sense in that egotistical 18-year-old way that if we met, she would identify something in me, you know, she would, from my manner and bearing, she would be like, there's Meg, that's who I want to talk to. And at 48 years old, I've been in conversation with her for so long now that I find it hard not to believe that.
0: Really?
4: I still think she kind of would. Do you know what I mean?
0: Yeah.
4: Like, because we're friends. And I was doing this signing the other day, and this woman came up to me, and she must have heard me, you know, mention the Nancy Mitford thing somewhere. And she came and she went, oh, we have a friend in common. I'm Nancy Mitford's other best friend. And we just kind of fell on each other. But I mean, that just says everything to me. Like, I was 12,000 miles from home. I just got off a plane and I met Nancy Mitford's, you know, our mutual friend. And it was just like, that's what books do. Like, that's our code and that's our language. And these are our people.
5: Sophie, your character, who does the same thing, develops this literary crush, but she also aches for human touch, human hands on her. There's a scene that just spoke to me where she's walking down the sidewalk and she passes a hair salon, and through the window she glimpses the hairdresser who's at the sink washing a client's hair, and that Sophie just stood there aching. Take us to that scene and what you were trying to capture.
4: Yeah, so we pause on the pavement and she's looking in and she's watching this hairdresser kind of cradle the woman's head, you know, and sluice with warm water, and he's set her up with a, you know, a lovely towel and everything. And then we leave her there and it says in a sort of list form, 3 weeks ago, Sophie had a blood test and the phlebotomist had to tap her an elbow. And, you know, last week somebody at work clutched her wrist when she said they could have time off. And then someone bumped into her in the street. And then it says those were the three times, you know, that she'd been touched in the last 2 months or something like that. And I just think we've all felt that, and we've all had moments where we're not having enough touch and human connection. And what I hope now is that Sophie is so lovely and she's so kind and she's so well-liked, and yet her world is entirely depopulated. And I just hope that people who read it put together the fact that it therefore cannot be her fault, because she, of anyone, deserves, you know, the best, the friends, whoever she wants.
5: And somebody to run their hands through her hair and touch her, who she's not paying because they're cutting her hair.
4: Exactly. Yeah. And I think that that's what I know of loneliness, and when I've experienced it myself, on top of the loneliness is the shame that goes with being lonely, and, you know, the acute embarrassment almost. Nobody ever will really say I'm lonely. They might tell you retrospectively that they were at one stage, but it's a hard thing to say. I don't know. I just feel so passionately that we can see it's a season for her and it's undeserved, and there's no shame because she didn't do it to herself, and she'll survive, and the books will be part of the way she gets herself there.
5: Yeah. Well, it's so clear that you're rooting so hard for Sophie, and without giving away the many twists and turns this novel takes, I think it's okay to reveal, like, she ends up okay. She's going to be just fine.
4: She does end up okay. She gets there. And if anyone's read it already, don't worry about the trousers.
5: They were great black trousers.
4: Mm-hmm. The book's already been out here for a month in the UK, and there's a real movement, justice for her trousers. So hopefully that will spread across the ocean.
5: I'm so glad, to fill people in, there is a quite dramatic scene at a literary festival where she is literally stripped of her trousers. So I'm glad to hear that the trousers have a happy ending.
4: Yeah, exactly. Thank you so much for reading the book and letting me talk about Sophie. And she's been such a gift to me, and I'm just so happy to hand her on now.
5: Meg Mason, the pleasure was mine.
4: Thank you so much.
5: Meg Mason talking about her new novel, Sophie, Standing There.
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0: And thank you to the listeners, members, and sustainers here at OPB. Idaho's dairy industry relies heavily on undocumented workers, yet the state's dairy farms have largely escaped the president's immigration crackdown.
7: They have the ear of some of our legislators, and I think it's because of that we've been able to keep the enforcement at a different level than we've seen in some of the other states.
0: More from our neighbors in Idaho in the next hour of All Things Considered on OPB. 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
8: Live from NPR News in Washington, I'm Ryland Barton. Five British nationals described as terror suspects have now been released on bail. They were detained yesterday near a British military base used by the U.S. to launch strikes on Iran. That location prompted concerns about a connection to the Middle East, as NPR's Lauren Frayer reports.
9: British counterterrorism officials say the men are still under investigation for explosives and terrorism offenses, and that authorities are investigating multiple lines of inquiry, including whether the suspects were working for Iran, Russia, or other non-state groups, quote, knowingly or unknowingly. Iran's embassy in London denies any involvement, saying malicious speculation only fuels Iranophobia. The men, Londoners, all in their mid-20s, were detained in the middle of the night near RAF Royal Air Force Base Fairford, west of London. It's been the target of anti-war protesters as well. Lauren Frayer, NPR News, London.
8: The Education Department has dropped a Biden-era rewrite of Title IX. That's the law that prohibits discrimination in schools based on sex. NPR's Corey Turner reports.
10: The move is mostly a formality, making clear that the interpretation of Title IX now being enforced is the one drafted in 2020 during the first Trump administration. There are lots of differences between the Obama and Biden-era interpretations of Title IX and now the law under Trump, but some of the clearest concern how colleges handle allegations of sexual harassment and assault on campus. The Trump guidelines require that accusers meet a higher standard of proof, demanding clear and convincing evidence compared to the Obama-era preponderance of the evidence. The Trump rules also require that in sexual assault cases, schools hold live hearings where both the accused and the accuser can be cross-examined. Corey Turner, NPR News.
8: CDC employees say the agency's work is being hampered by job cuts. The staff union says the CDC lost a third of its workers since last spring when the Trump administration began slashing the federal workforce. From WABE in Atlanta, Jess Mador has more.
11: The CDC lost 30% or more than 3,800 employees between March of 2025 and May of this year, according to the report. That includes hundreds of employees who were terminated, put on administrative leave, or who opted for retirement. The Trump administration has maintained the cuts eliminated waste, fraud, and abuse in the government. In an emailed statement, a spokesperson for the American Federation of Government Employees Union says the job cuts continue and amount to a dismantling of the public health infrastructure designed to respond quickly to threats. For NPR News, I'm Jess Mador in Atlanta.
8: Pope Leo XIV says concerns about AI going rogue should be taken seriously. The comments come after President Trump called the concerns a hoax. Leo says that safety issues raised by AI experts should be discussed and acted on. This is NPR.
1: This is OPB. I'm Donald Orr. The Trailblazers season starts next month, but fans already have anxiety beyond the team's playoff chances. The city and Blazers are in negotiations about Moda Center renovations. Fans fear the team could try to leave the city. At Media Day today, the Blazers president of business operations, Dwayne Hankins, said the team is committed to Portland. He was asked if the team was preparing to move.
12: I'm not even thinking about that and not hoping that that obviously doesn't happen, because we're incredibly focused on trying to figure out these boulders and getting through whatever it is that we can get through to make sure the team stays here.
1: What Hankins considers boulders are certain fees and union labor mandates from Portland City Council. The team and city are working toward a deadline to reach a final deal by the end of the year. And Amtrak Cascades passengers will be the first in the country to ride on the railroad's new Aero train sets. OPB's Lillian Kerbake has more.
13: Two Aero train sets will start running four trips a day on the Amtrak Cascades beginning September 30th. The new trains have larger tray tables, accessible bathrooms, and power outlets at every seat. Oregon Department of Transportation Interim Director Chris Warner said Oregon has seen record train ridership in recent years.
14: My hope is that this new train will usher into Oregon a new era of train travel. It's about building a passenger rail system that is modern, accessible, reliable, and ready for the future.
13: Six more Aero train sets will enter service next year on the Cascades line, eventually replacing the entire fleet. Lillian Kerbake, OPB.
1: Meanwhile, the Rogue Valley Transportation District is restoring some bus service thanks to a levy that voters approved earlier this year. Starting in December, the district plans to restart Saturday service, extend weekday evening service, and bring back a bus route between Medford and Jacksonville. The district cut more than half of its routes last year after it lost federal funding. In May, voters renewed a five-year levy to help the transportation district maintain its service levels. This is OPB.
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2: 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I'm Sasha Pfeiffer.
16: And I'm Juana Summers. A prosecutor in New York has reopened a probe into the alleged drugging and gang rape of a female student at Cornell University in 2024. This comes after the woman recently filed a civil lawsuit against Cornell and against seven male students she says assaulted her. I want to let listeners know we will be discussing details of that alleged assault. NPR's Brian Mann is following this and is with us now. Hey.
17: I want to.
16: Brian, if this allegedly happened back in 2024, why is it only being investigated now?
17: Yeah, Matthew Van Houten is the prosecutor in Tompkins County in upstate New York, where Cornell is located. And he put out a statement this morning saying his office has faced a wave of outrage for not pursuing criminal charges sooner. Van Houten says he did review the incident when it first roiled Cornell's campus community 2 years ago. He says at the time, the woman gave a detailed statement to Cornell campus police where she described much of the incident, and I'm going to quote here, as voluntary, conscious, and consensual. Van Houten says based on that information, he decided not to pursue the case, but now he's reviewing criminal charges that he says will be presented to a grand jury.
16: I was just taking a look at this lawsuit, and it includes some really harrowing new information. What have we learned?
17: Yeah, in her civil lawsuit filed this month, the woman identified as Jane Doe describes a brutal assault. She wasn't old enough to drink legally, but says she was pressured at a Chi Phi fraternity party to use alcohol and drugs. She describes then being gang raped, often while she was incapacitated over a period of hours. The lawsuit filing includes a screen capture of Snapchat messages between some of the men where they appear to joke and invite others to take part. This lawsuit also accuses Cornell University, Juana, of failing to properly respond to the alleged violence. I should say we don't know exactly what actions Cornell took against these individuals. The university said some were suspended or expelled, but campus officials have declined to say what happened after that. In a statement today, Cornell University spokesperson Kyle Kimball said, and again I'm quoting here, any suggestion that the university did not impose consequential punishments for those involved is false.
18: I mean, that hasn't seemed to satisfy critics. I know this weekend I kept seeing this story over and over again on social media. What stands out to you?
17: It's really gone viral. And New York Congresswoman Alexandria Ocasio-Cortez, who describes herself as a survivor of sexual violence, was actually in Ithaca last night. Again, that's where Cornell is located. She was speaking to students. Here's what she said.
19: The culture of rape, sexual assault, and pedophilia is protected in elite institutions across the United States, and including Cornell University in this instance. It has got to stop.
17: The actor Florence Pugh also talked about this case in an Instagram post to her roughly 11 million followers, calling the alleged violence against the student a horrific act. She called for action to reduce sexual violence. I will say, Juana, NPR has tried through the day to reach out to these men named in the lawsuit, and our emails and phone calls have not been returned.
18: Before you go, I just want to talk big picture here for a second. How common is campus sexual violence?
17: Yeah, a widely respected study released in 2020 found about 1 in 4 college women face some kind of sexual misconduct or coercion. I spoke with experts today who say they think the data suggests rates of sexual violence on many campuses is actually rising.
18: That is NPR's Brian Mann reporting in upstate New York. Thank you.
17: Thank you.
18: The civil lawsuit against 7 current and former Cornell students, the university, and others was filed on September 14th by Jane Doe. A week later, long before the story picked up nationally, the editorial board at the university's paper published a piece. Its title is Cornell Won't, We Will. That piece takes the university to task for their handling of Jane Doe's case. The Cornell Daily Sun's editor-in-chief, Sophia Dasser, is with us now. Welcome.
20: Hello. Thank you for having me.
18: Thanks for being here, Sophia. I just want to start by asking you, what are you hearing from other students? What has campus been like in the last week?
20: I mean, obviously the reach has been absolutely extraordinary and we're grateful for it. But I think to the editorial board, what has meant more is the solidarity that we've seen. People on this campus and beyond who have written to us, to me specifically, saying that they see themselves in this story mm-hmm. is really our priority.
18: What did you and the other members of your editorial board uncover about Cornell's response when you were looking into the story?
20: We realized that, you know, this is not a dark chapter in Cornell's history. It reflects a culture that the university has not yet confronted. The fact that sexual misconduct is treated as an educational problem, assigning essays, workshops, and lectures as a part of the task force was extremely concerning to us. And the lack of transparency, it was both concerning to us and clearly to the Cornell community. The co-lead of the task force had said, and I quote, that the charge was never to solve the problem. So mm-hmm. our question is, who's responsible for solving it?
18: When you spoke with Dean of Students Marla Love, who was co-lead of that sexual assault task force that Cornell launched 5 months after this alleged assault, what did that interview teach you about the way that the university approaches combating sexual assault on your campus?
20: Again, it really reflects the fact that they view sexual misconduct as an educational problem, one that can be solved through lectures and through workshops. And it's quite obvious to anyone that those who would carry out the sexual assault would most likely not be sitting in a voluntary sexual assault workshop. So we ask and we call on Cornell to not just be transparent about mm-hmm. its process and the sexual assault outcomes, but also be proactive in keeping campus safe.
18: Because you've mentioned it a couple of times, I want to talk about it. These essays, that's something that really stood out to me, that the alleged perpetrators were offered the chance to write essays to mitigate their conduct. And now Cornell University says that any suggestion that they, quote, did not impose consequential punishments for those involved is false. But to your knowledge, how does that compare to other kinds of infractions?
20: I mean, in this case, it was mentioned that they did not assign the essays as the sole punishments mm-hmm. for the boys, but they did not deny the fact that the essays were assigned. I guess I struggle to understand what an essay can do to help resolve a sexual misconduct to this alleged degree. And that's hopefully the answer.
3: Yeah. Sophia, I understand that the woman at the center of this case, Jane Doe, has been in touch with your staff. What have you heard from her? What has she shared?
20: In effort to protect her and her anonymity, we had our lead reporter do the majority of the communication with her. We are extremely grateful to her courage, to allowing the Sun to share her story and for her speaking only to our paper. Mm-hmm. But at the end of the day, we also understand that her courage and her ability to speak out is also really encouraging many other victims to come to the Sun and speak out, that she is not a siloed and isolated case, that this is a part of a greater culture.
3: I mean, I know you want to protect your anonymity, but I do have to ask, I think many of us are wondering, do you have a sense of how she's doing given the harrowing nature of these allegations?
20: I don't want to speak for the Jane Doe, and I feel that if she is willing and open to speaking about her process, that she trusts the Sun again yeah. with that.
3: You write in the piece that this is not a dark chapter in Cornell's history. It is a morbid pattern. What is the Daily Sun asking of Cornell University?
20: Well, our call to action is to publish standards for lifting an interim suspension in a sexual assault case. Mm-hmm. What allowed the boys to come back on campus? Published anonymized data of the sexual misconduct complaints every semester, outcomes, sanctions, lengths of interim suspensions. These can be anonymized and they're done by other universities in our Ivy League cohort. So they're not absurd requests.
3: That was Sophia Dasser, editor-in-chief at the Cornell Daily Sun. Thank you for your reporting.
20: Thank you.
3: NPR reached out to Cornell University for comment. They pointed us to their online statement in which they expressed support for the Tompkins County District Attorney's decision to re-examine this case, and they defend the way they handled things in 2024.
21: A Calypso legend has died.
22: According to the education you get.
21: The mighty sparrow, whose given name was Slinger Francisco, was born in Grenada in 1935. He moved to Trinidad when he was just a baby.
3: His music was vibrant and sunny and meant for dancing, but Sparrow also delivered sharp social commentary.
22: No more Yankees in Trinidad. They're gonna close down the base for good. Them girls have to make out how they could. Brothers.
3: Like his first major hit in 1956, Gene and Dinah, about the fallout sex workers faced when American troops withdrew from Trinidad.
22: Gene and Dinah, Rosita and Clementina.
21: Throughout his career, Sparrow's wordplay came to define his music. He had a lot of double entendres and he had a sharp political tongue. In 1991, conflict erupted in Brooklyn when a Guyanese-American child was accidentally killed by a Jewish driver. In just days, Sparrow says he wrote the song Crown Heights Justice. He explained his motivations to the NPR program Horizons.
23: This was going on. What do you tell people, how to jump and shake and whine? And in my mind that, you know, something had to be said about what is happening.
3: But Sparrow could be playful, too. Here he is on Morning Edition back in 2002, demonstrating his ability to improvise Calypso lyrics on the fly.
24: You're trying to put Sparrow on the spot, but no kind of spot could be ever so hot. You sit on the radio, want me to talk. Well, believe I'm here in New York, but I'll tell you candidly, you can't get away down there in D.C.
21: Sparrow wrote more than 500 songs and recorded more than 70 albums, and he performed well into his old age. The writer Joshua Jelly Shapiro saw Sparrow perform in Harlem just 6 years ago.
25: He sounded wonderful. He sang gorgeously. And for many West Indian people, beyond Trinidad, but also around the world, was really iconic of the last half century of life for Caribbean people everywhere.
3: Mighty Sparrow, the Calypso great, has died. He was 91 years old.

0: From remembering a legendary calypso singer to how easing the dread we're probably all feeling around the rise of AI, there is still a lot going on in this hour of All Things Considered, and we are so glad that you're with us. I'm Crystal Liguori, joined by Donald Orr. 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
3: 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I'm Juana Summers.
4: And I'm Scott Detrow. Diana, Princess of Wales, has been dead for almost three decades, and yet her image, those massive upturned blue eyes, her love for her sons, and the public's love for her, it's still everywhere. And just about anything made about her sells, including her brother Charles Spencer's new memoir about Diana called Swan Song. The fact that Diana is still ever-present makes the book's most talked-about revelation that shortly after her death, then-Prince Charles said, quote, "we'll forget her soon enough," all the more notable.
5: There is the phone call that I think has gotten the most attention, where you say that he said, he hissed, as you put it, "rest assured, we'll forget her soon enough." How do you square that with a lot of the other contemporary accounts of him being truly upset when he went to Paris to bring her body home and other moments? Do you think both can be true at once, or do you think that, from your point of view, he wasn't upset in that moment?
6: That's a good question, because obviously I wasn't there at Paris. My two sisters were, so I don't know what the reality was there. All I can report, because it is a report of what I saw and heard, in this case, heard. And that's why I put it in, because it furnished part of my eulogy. So my device as the writer is to cobble together the eulogy that I gave at Diana's funeral. And Prince Charles saying to me, "we'll forget her soon enough," explains why I end my final sentences that Diana will never be extinguished from our minds. It's a direct counter to what I had heard on that phone call.
7: The unique, the complex, the extraordinary and irreplaceable Diana, whose beauty, both internal and external, will never be extinguished from our minds.
6: Now, we all know, I'm sure it's the same in the States, but the king as he is now, we know he has a temper, you know. We've seen it when he was grappling with a fountain pen, signing something soon after he became king. So that's what we know. And so I'm not saying that he wasn't deeply upset, because I don't know, but I'm telling you that he said that.
4: Spencer's book covers the press's pursuit of his world-famous sister, her engagement and marriage, and in great detail it gets into her childhood, including the fact that Spencer believes Diana paid a lifelong price for undiagnosed learning differences.
5: You're writing, and I hadn't seen this before, that in your opinion you think that Diana had ADHD, and that contributed to a lot of the struggles that she had in her role. First of all, tell us what you observed, why you thought that could be the case.
6: Without wishing to sound self-indulgent, I was diagnosed with ADHD in later years, you know? Mm-hmm. And a lot of the symptoms struck me as absolutely typical of some of Diana's behavior. The empathy, you know, much greater than mine, I must say. Mm-hmm. But also there is a tendency to take offense quite readily and to react to that. And I saw that, which was very much a part of Diana's makeup. You know, she did recoil from any perceived hurt. Every school report mentions her distraction in class, her interruption of other people's sentences and all of this. None of it held up as terrible behavior, mm-hmm. but it does give a picture of somebody who is struggling with undiagnosed ADHD.
5: Do you think, because this is something you touch on again and again, whether it's school or later in life, her own feelings of inadequacy, which I think a lot of people have a hard time fully understanding because of the, you know, pedestal that she was put on by so many people in the world. Do you think there was a point in Diana's life where that finally resided and she finally felt adequate and accomplished and smart in a way that the rest of the world saw her?
6: I don't. So that's part of my thesis in this book, that being told all the way through your school years that you are somehow less than the rest of the people in your class must have had a devastating effect on her. I also come to the conclusion, you know, which is fairly, it was very obvious, that she had this incredible burden from this criticism from teachers about being at the very low end in each subject she studied. How could you not feel that you were somehow inadequate? And it was only after she left school where she truly flourished.
5: The eulogy, as you say, is the theme running throughout the book. And those of us who are old enough vividly remember that eulogy and have in the years since. The line, the part of it that got the most attention and stuck with people the most was your passionate promise to look out for William and Harry.
7: On behalf of your mother and sisters, I pledge that we, your blood family, will do all we can to continue the imaginative and loving way in which you are steering these two exceptional young men, so that their souls are not simply immersed by duty and tradition, but can sing openly as you planned.
5: I'm wondering what that looked like over the ensuing decades. Tell us how you carried out that vow in the days since then.
6: Yes. So yeah, as you touched on, that was a vow made on behalf of Diana's family. I think it was a hope that we could somehow help foster the imaginative and caring way in which she had raised them. People knew that Diana had brought something really unusual and soft and generous into the life of two royal princes. Diana was able to insist that things were done in a modern way, whether it was taking them on public transport, standing in line properly for their turn at an amusement park or whatever, and taking them out for a burger. It sounds very basic, but these things had not really been allowed to royal princes and princesses growing up in previous generations. And I think there was a general concern that I was reflecting that day that they needed this side of things to continue to connect with the modern world in a way that probably hadn't happened in previous generations.
5: I do want to ask, as much as you feel you can share with the public, do you think William and Harry's relationship would be any different if Diana were still alive?
6: Well, I guess with the whole, you know, if Diana was still alive, there's so many unknowns. I just don't know. You know, when families fall out, it's so personal and there's so many things going on. From the outside, even in a family, you can see the jagged edges of a fracture, but you don't see the finer shards that have slipped away. And there's so many things that only the two principals involved will know has upset them so deeply. So I wouldn't want to be as impertinent as to suggest I know a solution. What I can say, as Diana's brother, is that she would really not have wanted her boys to be separate. That's very obvious. No mother would. Mm-hmm. So I can only, I'm not avoiding the question. I can only answer it as I see it.
5: This is a book of memories, and I'm wondering what your favorite memory of Princess Diana is. There's a lot of painful ones you encounter, but what is your favorite memory of your sister?
6: Her laugh. She could really laugh. I mean, she had the best sense of humor. The first sort of 20 years after she died, when something absurd or ridiculous happened, I would think, oh, I must tell Diana. And I think a lot of your listeners who've lost a very close person mm-hmm. to them will know that amputation, and you forget about it.
5: So
6: it's her humor generally. Not a particular incident. There were so many, but she was really funny.
5: Charles Spencer, author of Swan Song, a new book about his sister, Princess Diana. Thank you so much for talking to us.
6: Thank you, Scott.
0: 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I am joined by our All Things Considered producer, Donald Orr. 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Today is Ad 3 for OPB Day. 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
0: Rosemond from Portland made a sustaining gift and did so, quote, because nowhere else do I get the range of programs that I can depend on to be of such quality. 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
8: From NPR News, this is All Things Considered. I'm Sasha Pfeiffer.
9: And I'm Juana Summers. It is an open secret that America's farmers rely on immigrant labor, but farms have largely escaped President Trump's aggressive immigration crackdown. Still, that does not mean it's business as usual for farmers. As ICE sweeps continue, many cannot find enough workers. NPR's Kirk Sigler reports from Idaho, one of the nation's top producing dairy states.
10: And they come out.
11: Twice a week, around noon, an ICE deportation plane lands at the tiny commercial airport south of the small city of Twin Falls, Idaho. It's rural here, surrounded by hayfields, and a half-hour drive from the nearest interstate.
10: We're already looking out to the tarmac, and we can see the prisoner vans out there.
11: So immigrant rights activist Heather Muth counts more than two dozen detainees in shackles being loaded from the vans onto the plane.
10: The whole purpose of this is for them to move people around so that their attorneys and their families can't find them. It really makes you wonder, you know, what's going on here? Where are these people coming from? And what is this doing to our community?
11: These flights are pretty small. It's no Operation Metro Surge Minneapolis. But the sweeps are still casting a chill across a rural farming region that's relied heavily on immigrant labor since the 1950s. And in nearby Burley, a town of about 12,000 people, home to milk processing and fertilizer plants, Susan Rios' world is upended. She's a 65-year-old farm worker activist and grandmother. Her daughter and son-in-law are now in Mexico. He's undocumented, and so the family decided to self-deport.
12: Because they were seen how people were being detained, and they did not want to take that risk that if my granddaughters would witness their dad being taken away.
11: But since they left, Rios says things around here have actually been pretty quiet. Nationwide, there have only been a 55-year-old farm worker activist and grandmother. Her daughter and son-in-law are now in Mexico. He's undocumented, and so the family decided to self-deport.
12: Because they were seeing how people were being detained, and they did not want to take that risk that if my granddaughters would witness their dad being taken away.
11: But since they left, Rios says things around here have actually been pretty quiet. Nationwide, there have only been a few large raids at agricultural facilities in the nearly 2 years since

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1: 4:44, and there is more OPB on the way. You're with us for All Things Considered. I'm Crystal Liguori, joined in studio by Donald Orr. We are with you on this Ad 3 for OPB, day of our fall membership drive. 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
1: You know, Donald, just last night, I opened up YouTube on my smart TV, and the first thing that was there was a story from Oregon Artbeat about how creators built a comics universe in Portland and beyond. It was all about indie comics here in Portland, Oregon. It was done by Stephen Tonthat of Oregon Artbeat, and it was incredible. It was so exciting to see all these different creators here in our city and in our state who have made such an impact on the comics world, you know, around the country. And it was so cool just to see that by chance. And I'm sure that OPB shows up in your life each and every day, whether you're intentionally trying to seek it out or not. 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
1: Cheryl from Vancouver made a sustaining gift and said they did that because truth to power, baby. 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
1: 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A big thanks to Gina in Bend, Wilma in Salem, Nina in Portland, Pamela in Prineville, and the thousands of sustainers who power OPB. 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And thank you so much for your ongoing support. This is OPB. I'm Crystal Liguori. Some of the biggest issues facing the Democratic Party on the national level are showing up in races in Oregon's Washington County. Immigration enforcement, data centers, and a growing progressive movement challenging the establishment. OPB's suburban communities reporter Holly Bartholomew has more.
3: The crowd outside the Washington County Democratic Party headquarters doesn't actually plan to eat the rich. But they are energized about candidates who are advocating for higher taxes on the wealthy in big businesses. But that's just one piece of their platform. The group gathered on this cloudy September morning are supporting a coalition of progressive candidates backed by the county Democrats.
4: My name is Kimberly Sinclair. I'm a Hillsborough City Councilor, and I'm running for Washington County Commission. We really are at a crossroads between economic development and livability.
3: Sinclair is running alongside progressives seeking election to the state legislature, city councils in Hillsborough and Beaverton, and the county commission's chair seat. The three progressives running for Hillsborough City Council have billed themselves as seeds of change. Their campaigns mirror a progressive wave challenging establishment Democrats across the country.
5: Folks are really frustrated, and it is resulting in folks who are not establishment candidates winning their races.
3: That's State Representative Farah Chaichi, a Democratic socialist from Alloa who has endorsed the progressive slate. The slate was spurred to run by a couple key issues fueling progressives throughout the country. One of those issues is local response to ICE raids. Over the past year, residents have packed city council and county commission meetings demanding their local leaders push back harder against federal authorities.
6: You guys have allowed people to come in and terrorize the city.
7: As our government officials stand by, we are looking over our shoulders, wondering when we are next.
6: Now, you need to do better. What I see right now is window dressing and a lot of talk.
3: Residents have also called out local leaders for supporting tax breaks for data center developments, while the cost of housing, gas, and groceries have gone up for Oregonians.
8: I don't trust you people anymore. I don't trust the city of Hillsborough or the enterprise zone that they've managed.
9: We want to be able to respect our council. If you guys can't do it, bye-bye.
10: The data center issue has become such a big thing for people.
3: That last voice was Martita Meyer, chair of the Washington County Democratic Party.
10: Somehow it sparked an awakening for people of like, wait a minute, this could potentially make my energy bills go up. What does this actually mean? I don't want to sleep through this.
3: Running for the Washington County Commission with a more moderate approach is former Hillsborough Mayor Steve Calloway.
11: I think that we need to come together and say, these are our values as a community, these are our values as a state, as a county. And if a data center company is willing to meet these regulations or whatever, okay, then that says your corporate values align with our civic values.
3: After breaking off from the group outside the party headquarters, City Council candidates Dorian Russell and Kareem Delgado are knocking on doors in a tree-lined neighborhood. Nobody's answered so far, so the pair decide to leave a message in a voter's ring camera.
12: Hey there, this is Kareem Delgado and Dorian Russell. We're running for Hillsborough City Council. We're dropping off some literature about our slate called the Seeds of Change slate that has all of the progressive candidates.
3: With the election still more than a month away, it remains to be seen whether these seeds of change take root. In Hillsborough, I'm Holly Bartholomew, OPB.
13: Kath Bowie is a new Guinness World Record holder for Fortnite streaming. She is a 78-year-old grandmother in Scotland, and her record, according to Guinness, she is the oldest female Fortnite streamer. The online game is most popular among tweens and teens, but Bowie has been playing and streaming it on Twitch for 9 years. She joins us now. Welcome to All Things Considered, Kath, and congratulations.
14: Thank you very much. I was just delighted with the accolade that I got.
13: How did you first get into Fortnite?
14: So 9 years ago, I had a 17-year-old grandson who, like all other 17-year-olds, played games on his PS4. I actually went into his room one day. He had been playing, by the way, you know, football games and car games, which really didn't interest me. So when I went into his room this day, I saw something completely different, and I was immediately taken with the game and intrigued with the game.
13: What was it that was so interesting about this game that got you hooked?
14: It was just the challenge to me alone. I just found it intriguing, and I liked the graphics. You know, we come in from a bus, way up in the sky. Mm-hmm. We fall down into an island. And then you obviously run about, you know, you've got this little skin that you wear, which is your character. And then you try to eliminate as many of the enemy as you can. And, oh, I just grew obsessed about it.
13: You have said that you describe yourself as a Fortniter more than a gamer. What got you into streaming Fortnite?
14: So I had said to my grandson, Well, let's say 2 years down the line, he would have been about 19 this time. I would actually want to stream. And he started laughing at me, actually. He said, who in earth would watch you, Gran? Nobody will actually follow you or anything like that. And I said, well, if that is what it is, so be it. But I think I'll have a go. Because if I'm told not to do anything, you know, because of my age or, you know, something like that. It's like a red rag to a bull. I insist that I will have a go.
13: A red rag to a bull. Nice.
14: Yeah. So I thought, right, no, I'll have a go. And of course, now he just has to have a smile on his face now when he is reminded about that conversation. Yeah. And then that was it. I never looked back. It was slow, but it didn't matter. I wasn't there for anything other than to enjoy myself and to meet other people. That's so important to me.
13: Tell me about some of the types of people you've met. Fortnite is a global game, so that has to give you a lot of opportunity.
14: Oh, yes. Well, I would say that probably 50%, you know, of my followers and folk who come and watch is from the USA, and then obviously from the UK, but I also have from Australia and New Zealand. But I never quite, I had imagined there would be a lot of folk my age playing the game, but that isn't really. All these people I meet, I would say round about 30, 40, 50, and then it starts getting less and less after that. I think the oldest person I play with that is a regular and a great friend of mine comes from the USA, and she's 64, but that's very close to 78, isn't it?
13: Now, for people out there who may be listening to our conversation, maybe a little older, or who want to get into playing Fortnite, give them one piece of advice.
14: Do it. You know, honestly, just go and do it. I feel that if you can hold the controller, or if you can have a keyboard for your computer, if you can use any of that, there is no reason why you can't play Fortnite if you enjoy it.
13: We've been speaking with Kath Bowie. She now holds the Guinness World Record as the oldest female Fortnite streamer. Kath, thank you.
14: You're very, very welcome, and thank you so much.
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1: President Trump has announced plans to cancel more than $800 million in congressionally approved spending. It's a move that some in his own party are calling illegal. We'll take a deep dive into that and much more in the next hour of All Things Considered on OPB, KOPB-FM Portland, KOABFM Bend, KRBM-FM Pendleton, KOBK-FM Baker City, KTVR-FM LeGrand, KOGL-FM Glen Eden Beach, KOAP-FM Lakeview, KTMK-FM Tillamook, KOTD-FM The Dalles, KOBN-FM Burns, KOPB-AM Eugene, KOACAM Corvallis, KOAC-FM Astoria, KHRV-FM Hood River, KETP-FM Enterprise, and KOJD-FM John Day. 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
2: 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It's 501.
17: Live from NPR News in Washington, I'm Ryland Barton. The Trump administration announced it's rolling back fuel economy standards for new vehicles. Willa Rubin reports it's a step that weakens Biden-era climate policies.
18: The corporate average fuel economy, CAFE standards, have been around since the 70s. These require American car makers to make each year's new vehicles more fuel efficient on average across their entire fleets. But how much more efficient? Under the Biden administration, fleets needed to get 2% more efficient every year. That meant car makers needed to make electric vehicles, balance out their gas guzzlers. Otherwise, they were subject to a fine. That fine went away last July as part of the One Big Beautiful Bill Act. Now, a much smaller increase in fuel efficiency will be required every year. Willa Rubin, NPR News.
17: A New York prosecutor has reopened an investigation into gang rape allegations at a Cornell University fraternity in response to a lawsuit. The complaint was filed by a woman who says she was sexually assaulted in 2024 by seven students after being plied with alcohol and drugs. NPR's Brian Mann reports.
19: In her civil lawsuit filed this month, the woman identified as Jane Doe describes a brutal assault. She wasn't old enough to drink legally, but says she was pressured at a Chi Phi fraternity party to use alcohol and drugs. She describes then being gang raped, often while she was incapacitated over a period of hours. The lawsuit filing includes a screen capture of Snapchat messages between some of the men where they appear to joke and invite others to take part. This lawsuit also accuses Cornell University of failing to properly respond to the alleged violence. I should say we don't know exactly what actions Cornell took against these individuals. The university said some were suspended or